0: sir, like Kebmo and good old Taj Mahal say, there's room on the porch for everyone. That includes me, and it includes you, Tim.
1: Plus all right.
0: Everybody else out there.
1: Yep.
0: How you doing?
1: I'm doing good. You know, I'm actually, this is my birthday week is what I tell my wife, because I got one tomorrow, and I've survived another year, so everything is good.
0: Congratulations. Yeah. Survived another year.
1: Yes.
0: Well, I should mention that my birthday is the day after.
1: Oh, boy.
0: I've survived another year, too, which is really amazing.
1: Well, we got a lot to celebrate.
0: That's right. That's right. Being alive. Well, we've got Mr. Walt Porks is coming to town on not this Friday, but a week from tomorrow on August 28th. And for those of you who listen to KYQ with any regularity, Walter's going to be on Paul Heider's show. And he has a show that is at 8 o'clock on Wednesday evenings and 3 o'clock on Thursday afternoon. So a week from yesterday, on Wednesday, there will be an hour interview with Walter Park. And I had a chance to hear an advanced copy of it, and it sounds really interesting. So if you are interested in Walter and thinking about coming out to his concert, or even if you've already got tickets and want to know a little bit more about him, it's a really good chance to do that. So thanks to Paul Heider for helping us out with getting the word out. One of the things about Walter is his songs are so diverse. We were just talking about that, right?
1: Yeah, yeah, amazing.
0: Yeah, so let's check it out and hear Walter. Going to start with a slow one and go to a fast one.

memory, the last I take of you. Something that I love so much, but I can't hold on to. And this is what it feels like when the fickle hand of time

Back in 1922, his granddad was so fond of saying no other state would do. And he had left Winter's Bite on another continent, and that he had to have his Northern Lights was no coincidence.

0: All right, we started that off with Walter Parks and Try. And then we had Walter Parks and Rob Curto with Catfish and Banjo Sam. And boy, that is a toe tapper.
1: It sure is. It sure is. And the contrast between those two songs.
0: Wow.
1: It's just amazing, huh?
0: Yeah.
1: What a range of repertoire the guy has. That's going to be Walter Parks a week from tomorrow, the 28th, here in Newport. Get your tickets at kyiq.org. A mere $20 to get in advance, $25 at the door. So it's a bargain, folks, for a real treat. Yeah. Well, da-da-da-da-da-da, it's time for the Margot Minute. We should say that together.
0: Margot Minute.
1: Yes, sirree. So this week's Margot Minute starts off with the song, The Frozen Lager. Here you go, Margot.

0: We started that off with Frozen Lager into Perfect Cup of Coffee by Priscilla Herdman, Ann Hill, and Cindy Magnuson. And then we went into the Ink Spots, Java Jive, and ended up with Patty Larkin doing Caffeine. Some of my, maybe my favorite vice.
1: Caffeine.
0: Oh, yeah.
1: I just wanted to mention that on that song, Blogger's Lover, I'd have no idea what version Margot was thinking about when she made the suggestion, but it's been done by a whole lot of folks, a lot of folkies. The Weavers did it, Pete Seeger's did it, and then even Johnny Cash did it.
0: Yeah. So
1: a lot of different ones. You got some news for us about Pat Enright, huh?
0: Yeah, one of the heavy hitters in the bluegrass world died this week, Pat Enright, and I spent some of my youth in a bluegrass band, and we listened to a lot of his stuff, and one of our favorites was the Dreadful Snakes, and it was kind of like the Blind Faith band in the bluegrass world was the Dreadful Snakes.
1: Okay. What are we going to hear?
0: We're going to hear, first we're going to hear Heavy Traffic Ahead, which was from a tribute to Bill Monroe. And then we're going to hear Who's That Knocking on My Door by the Dreadful Snakes. And the Dreadful Snakes was Pat on guitar and vocals, and it was Bela Fleck on banjo, Jerry Douglas on dobro, Roland White on mandolin, Blaine Sprouse on fiddle, and Mark Embry on bass. So it was wow. All-star cast, that band.
1: Yeah. Well, let's take a listen here.
0: All right.

0: traffic ahead, and then it was the dreadful snakes, who's that knocking on my door? Then we heard Gloria Caldwell, Marcus Soule, Benny Benjamin, and Michelle Indigocello with Please Don't Let Me Be Misunderstood.
1: Wow, I can't believe you did all that and you pronounced it properly. Wow, that's great, Tim. Yeah, well, rest in peace, Pat Enright. How old was he, Jim?
0: 81.
1: 80, well, okay, so he was...
0: Just a youngster.
1: Well, I can say that. You can't. My goodness. Wow. Well, that was certainly some great music that he put out there.
0: Yeah.
1: Wonderful. Well, things are getting and are remaining crazy out in the real world. Sometimes I don't think it is the real world. Just looking at the news feeds on my phone and the name Trump, just after a while, I don't even want to see it anymore. It just, yeah. Everything is Trump. It's not like the United States anymore. It's Trump, you know? It's just incredible. So in these dreary times, we have to have a little bit of hope. And here's a set of songs that hopefully will do that for you. It does for me.
0: All right.

0: We started that off with Mamoose doing On the One, and then followed by John Gorka with Particle and Wave, Goodness in the World, and then the Pairs, Little Light, and I feel uplifted. Thank you, Buzz.
1: Me too. This little light of mine, I'm going to let it shine.
0: Yeah.
1: Well, it is coming to that magic hour when we turn into a pumpkin. Before we do, I want to just let you know about some things that are happening around town. Up there in Lincoln City, Theater West, this is the last weekend for their play, The Outsider. It's a dark political comedy, funny as can be. If you have nothing to do over this weekend, and it's a really busy weekend around here, but I can highly recommend it. Closer here at home in Newport, the PAC is putting on a play called The Outsiders, and it's a coming-of-age play. It's on for the next few weeks. I have not seen it yet. I'll check it out and let you know. The other thing that's happening here in Newport on Saturday is the ice cream social at Oceana Whole Foods or Oceana Organic Foods or what's it? Co-op.
0: Co-op,
1: yeah.
0: Yep.
1: And I'm happy to say and proud to say that the Slugs will be playing there from 2 to 3.
0: Come on out and see us.
1: Get some ice cream and come and see the Slugs. And then on in Walport, there's going to be a crazy birthday party at the Chill Restaurant on Sunday from 1 to 3. Tim and I are going to have our birthday celebrated, and it's the open mic, so it should be a really good time. And then a final reminder about Walter Parks on August the 28th. Tickets are on sale. They're going like pancakes, so be sure and get yours soon. That's at kyaq.org. All right. Well, I think that's about all. Can you think of anything else that's happening that I'm missing here?
0: I don't think so. I think you covered it.
1: All right. Well, we're going to go out with Rita Hoskins singing Good People, which it's important to remember that in these days when it's hard to think that there are good people, there are good people, and Rita does it so well. Remember, folks, to be kind to yourselves, your family, your neighbors, and your community. And as always, stay calm, be brave, and wait for the sign.

0: The Pacific Coast Wind Ensemble presents Once Upon a Time, Music from Broadway to the Silver Screen, featuring memorable music including selections from The Sound of Music, West Side Story, The Wizard of Oz, Bizet's Carmen.
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it says, in description of the rats, it says, rats. They flipped the dogs and knocked out the cats and nipped the babies in their cradles and held cheese and cracker parties right in the vats and slooped up the soup from the cook cat's own ladles and split with the kegs of salted sprats and blew jam sessions in the men cat's Sunday hats and even hung up the lady cat's backyard chats by topping their speaking, the shrieking and squeaking off-pitch rat style rhythm and blues that shook all the chicks right down to their shoes. That's some rats, ain't it?

0: Well, yes, this is Utah Phillips here in my home in Nevada City, California. The voice you just heard was that of his hypnotist, Lord Buckley, during an old interview, old interview with Studs Terkel. The little huh you heard right at the end of that was Studs Terkel responding to part of the rendition of the Pied Piper of Hamelin. I'm here with Steve Baker, the engineer. Of course, that was the Borsdorfs you were just listening to, Hawks and Eagles, playing the theme, Loafer's Glory. I'm at the studios of KVMR, Community Radio, here in Nevada City, where we have just finished our weekly fundraising appeal. We do drone on and on, like all you community stations out there, and you know it. But, of course, this is especially important before KVMR goes to an all-immigrant radio format. My next show will be in rather fluent Urdu, which I learned while serving with a British thermal unit. Nevada City, of course, is my hometown, locked here in the mountain fastness of the Sierra. We're, of course, in the midst of a county municipal election. I have very little to do with such things. If elections could change this system, they'd be against the law. Ha ha! Idaho Blackie told me that. Kind of fellow running for mayor has some rather interesting ideas for Nevada City, for the county, you know. He wants to, well, people during the summer go up to the Yuba River. It's a tradition around here to go swimming in the Yuba, to hang a sign in the door of your store, say, gone to the Yuba, gone swimming. There's a big, beautiful pools around the rocks. Well, Mayor Stewart is going to deal with the homeless, emerging homeless problem here in Nevada City by having concrete shopping cart trails built along the Yuba, where the homeless look little off-ramps so that you can go down and bathe and hammer your clothes on the rocks like people used to do a long time ago. I live in a very interesting town, my friends. Well, this is going to be something endemic in my very being, a program of a spoken word, of words spoken out loud. That's why I opened this up with Lord Buckley. Storytelling, poetry. I remember working for Earl M. Lyman in a warehouse, Amas M. Lyman's grandson. He's one of the original apostles of the Mormon Church. I was working there in a warehouse in Salt Lake City, Utah, after I got back from Korea. And old man Lyman, he used to hoist himself up on my packing table, lean his back up against a big roll of butcher paper, and tell stories. Well, of course, while he was telling stories, I couldn't work because I couldn't wrap packages. So I would go to the library and read up on Mormon history and come back in with three or four questions that would provoke him into climbing on my bench and telling stories, which, of course, is how I learned the importance of storytelling, especially if you're going to lead a life of sloth and indolence. Earl Lyman. When I went back east in 69 to take up this trade, one of the first people I met at a folk festival was Marshall Dodge. Marshall Dodge was a down east storyteller. That flat, nasal kind of storytelling that's so understated. Marshall Dodge is the main storyteller, me as the Western storyteller, and Gamble Rogers as the Southern Gothic storyteller would go to festivals together and do workshops and performances of those various styles. Marshall Dodge was an apostle of the bicycle. Boy, you ought to have seen him. Marshall, I might tell you, abandoned track up there in Maine and in New Hampshire and Vermont. He would find out where the abandoned track was. He had two bicycles with tube steel between them and fat rims that would fit right on the rails. And you'd see him pedaling mile after mile down these abandoned railroad lines, and sometimes he had a sail he could put up and a little hamper in between the bikes with wine and cheese. And my first time seeing him was cruising down the abandoned track of the Vermont Central Railroad with the sail up, sitting backward on the bicycle seat, eating a sandwich. That's quite a vision, isn't it? I'm not making this up. Marshall Dodge was an apostle of the bicycle. Unfortunately, he was killed in a bicycle accident while performing in Hawaii. But right now, I want you to listen to my old friend, Marshall Dodge, tell you a story from Maine.
1: Cutler Harbor, why, that was where I was born and raised. Lived there all my days, man and boy, following the sea. Well, I say, following the sea, I ain't never done much blue water sailing, mostly just coasting. You see, I had me a little jib and mainsail boat, the Nancy and Betsy, and me and me nephew Willie and me, we run it. We didn't carry no hands, we really didn't need no hands, because though the mainsail was heavy for Willie and me, we just eased the peak and let the mainsail flap. Well, now, you'd have thought we'd have known every ripple and reef from here to Eastport and back again, but then again I recollect that time we was taking on a deckload of lumber for transporting off to Ram Island. And we got in off Goat Head there when there come a hail from shore. It seems they was having a hair-setting party, what you might call a christening. Well, we put in close up under the head there and dropped anchor. We lowered the jib, but we didn't have to lower the mainsail. The mainsail was kind of heavy for Willie and me, so we just eased the peak and let the mainsail flap. We went ashore there, and when I tell you that they had two barrels of Barbados rum jacked up there on the beach, you'll understand me when I tell you that they were parting the baby's hair good and proper. Well, after a while, we started parting a few hairs ourselves, and I said, look, Willie, if we're going to get off on this tide, we better get a move on. So we went back aboard the Nancy and Betsy. We weighed anchor. We raised the jib, but we didn't have to raise the mainsail, because, you see, we hadn't lowered the mainsail. The mainsail was kind of heavy for Willie and me. So we had just eased the peak and let the mainsail flap. Well, we raised the peak and set sail out of there and had gone for no more than 5 minutes when there come in one of them fogs you get around Cutler way so thick you can't see your nose in front of your face. I said, Willie, where be we? He said, I don't know. Well, I said, Willie, I think you'd better go below decks and bring up that coastwise pilot. Well, he brung it up, and it were kind of a tattered edition, and he no sooner got it open to the Cutler page when there come along a little wind, just a zephyr, and blew that page overboard. I said, what are we going to do now, Willie? He says, I don't know. Well, I think we'd better ponder. So we dropped anchor, we lowered the jib, but we didn't have to lower the mainsail. The mainsail was kind of heavy for Willie and me, so we just eased the peak and let the mainsail flap. And then, oh my Lord God, how we did ponder. First Willie pondered, then I pondered. We took turns of pondering. Then all at once did come to me. Willie, I says, I've got it. I tell you what we're going to do. We're going to weigh anchor, we're going to raise the jib, we're going to raise the peak, we're going to set sail out of here, and we're going to keep a sailing, but God for mighty, until we get over into this next page here, and then we'll know where we be.
0: Well, that was Marshall Dodge, my old friend Marshall Dodge. I miss him a great deal. He was doing Cutler Harbor. You know, those are for the Burton Eye records. There are about six of them, and I don't know if Yankee Magazine is still being published, but they always were advertised in Yankee Magazine if you want to collect and listen to some real old Down East humorous stories. Spoken word. I love to palaver. I love the argot. I love the lingo. I like all kinds of languages. I've done in other shows, I've played you music where I couldn't understand the words, and that was fine with me. One of the great abominations of the Western world is supertitles and the opera. Reading is one thing, listening to music and watching great theater is another. I don't live in a hyper-literate culture. The world I create for myself is one that's made out of speakers and listeners. I always wondered what it would be like to live in a pre-literate culture, how people thought before reading and writing. And I know they thought a whole lot differently than we do, just from my exposure to, well, down on the skids, you know, to tramps, to old people on the skids who never went to school and never learned how to read and write. You know what I find? I find that there is an intense preoccupation with the next half hour. It's a very immediate kind of existence. I want to give you a poem I made up here. I used to be, I would go over to SBD, our local supermarket, and get myself one of those Rocky Jr. Chickens. They're range-fed chickens. The range-fed is sweeping the world, you know that. I heard there's a whole tribe of cannibals in Borneo that are running range-fed missionaries. Of course, they can't boil the Catholics because they're friars. Aren't you glad you're not paying for this? Well, anyway, I'd get one of those chickens and I would tattoo my poems on it and then have poultry readings. Now, this actually happened. called The Old Guy Takes a Shower. Toweling down, I noticed that the hair in my right armpit was missing, gone. Mange, Korean fungus, some hypertensive body joke. In any case, another fiscal jolt along the rocky road to my deductible. Let me see, she said. Arm up, naked, her touch. Why, it's not gone. Just turned pure white, that's all. A downy, transparent white. Invisible. Oh, I have watched my slowly graying self for 63 years and hardly noticed. Now this. You there, all of you, check each other's armpits now. Age is stalking us here, sniffing out our unsuspecting lives, secreting itself about our persons, striking us dead. Lovely to find it that way, though, toweling down. It's just turned white, she said. Lovely. Well, that's a poem about aging gracefully. My favorite poem of that kind, in fact, one of my favorite poems of all time. And I love to hear poetry intoned. Poetry today comes out of the hand and in it the eye, and it loses its music. One of my favorite poems to hear said, Stanley Kunitz, 78 years old, he recorded King of the River.
2: If the water were clear enough, if the water were still, but the water is not clear, the water is not still. You would see yourself slipped out of your skin, nosing upstream, slapping, thrashing, tumbling over the rocks till you paint them with your belly's blood. Finned ego, yard of muscle that coils, uncoils. If the knowledge were given you, but it is not given, for the membrane is clouded with self-deceptions, and the iridescent image swims through a mirror that flows, you would surprise yourself in that other flesh, heavy with milt, bruised, battering towards the dam that lips the orgiastic pool. Come, bathe in these waters, increase and die. If the power were granted you to break out of your cells, but the imagination fails and the doors of the senses close on the child within, you would dare to be changed as you are changing now into the shape you dread beyond the merely human. A dry fire eats you. Fat drips from your bones. The flutes of your gills discolor. You have become a ship for parasites. The great clock of your life is slowing down, and the small clocks run wild. For this you were born. You have cried to the wind and heard the wind's reply. I did not choose the way. The way chose me. You have tasted the fire on your tongue till it is swollen black with a prophetic joy. Burn with me. The only music is time. The only dance is love. If the heart were pure enough, but it is not pure, you would admit that nothing compels you anymore. Nothing at all abides but nostalgia and desire, the two-way ladder between heaven and hell. On the threshold of the last mystery, at the brute absolute hour, you have looked into the eyes of your creature self, which are glazed with madness, and you say, he is not broken, but endures, limber and firm, in the state of his shining, forever inheriting his salt kingdom, from which he is banished forever.
0: Stanley Kunitz, the King of the River. Storytelling is a way of life. We're all storytellers. You remember explaining to your mother why you got home late because you sat through that double feature twice. The excuses you made up, like Rosalie Thrills used to try to tell her mother why the library stayed open till 4 o'clock in the morning. We are all storytellers. It's just that I'm one of those who never gave it up. I think my stepfather, Sid Cohen, who raised us, recognized that when we moved to Utah. For some reason, he had a do bill down at the Flamingo in Las Vegas. And that was, at that time, there was nothing else on the Strip. There was no Strip. There was just the Flamingo. And my father had a 50 Buick Riviera. That thing could go over 100 miles an hour. Of course, in southern Utah, there were no speed limits then. So he used to get me in the car, and past St. George, Utah, headed for Las Vegas. He'd unwind that to over 100 miles an hour. We get to Las Vegas, and the reason I was along with him was because he'd found out that Myron Cohen, the great Jewish storyteller, was performing, and he wanted me to hear Myron Cohen. I couldn't go into the lounge, into the bar there, but I could stand at the door, and I listened. And then I had an opportunity to talk to Myron Cohen backstage. The only question I had at my age, it was hard to come up with the right questions, was said, how do you decide on what stories to tell? How do you decide what stories you're going to tell out there? And he said, well, I listen to bar jokes. I listen to jokes that people tell me that stop me in the hotel. And there, a lot of jokes are jokes that have victims. And he said, I have to change those so there are no victims. If there's one thing that I say to myself about telling stories is that I try to tell stories that don't have any victims. I think that was probably the first great lesson in storytelling that I ever had. Right now I want you to listen to just a little hint of Myron Cohen here, Goldberg the Spy and Matzo Ball Soup.
3: And I want you to imagine the office of the top man at one of our undercover agencies, talking to one of our undercover agents. This is a soundproof room. Not a word may be heard outside that room. And the top man says to the agent, this is life or death, top secret, highly classified. Only you and I in the world know of this mission. Before I tell you another thing, you must take this poison pellet because you dare not be taken alive. One wrong move and you must take the poison pellet. You dare not be taken alive. You're to go to Yugoslavia. Search out our spy, Goldberg. When you find him, the code message is the sun is shining. He will then give you further instructions, but remember, one false move, you're a dead man. Top secret, highly classified. So he goes all the way to Yugoslavia, searches out the address, 5315 Flickelflaggerstrasse. Was a walk-up. Little bit of a hallway, a bunch of bells and a bunch of names, and lo and behold, there are two Goldbergs. Begins fiddling with the poison pellet. Dodges could be the move. So he does as you and I might have done, eeny, meeny, miny, moe, and he pushes the top Goldberg button. The door clicks, he walks to the top, there's a door ajar, and a man standing in the doorway. He says, Goldberg? He says, yes. He says, the sun is shining. He says, oh, you want Goldberg the Spy on the second floor. Thank goodness the nation liked it, and I hope you will. It's about a man who, for 20 years of his life, was madly in love with a delicacy called matzo ball soup. He wouldn't go to bed a night of his life until he'd had his matzo ball soup. He walked into his favorite restaurant. The waiter had seen him coming, was prepared for him. The customer no sooner sat down than, with a flourish, the waiter placed the matzo ball soup before him, went off into a corner to watch this man relish the delight of his life. Well, here he sat, made no attempt to eat, just sat there looking at the plate like a mummy. After about 5 minutes, the waiter could contain himself no longer. So he walked up to the customer and he says, what's the matter? You don't feel good? Something bothers you? No answer. Waiter says, maybe it's too hot, I'll blow on it. No reply. Again, the waiter says, maybe it's too cold, I'll hotten it. Still not a word. Now in despair, the waiter says, for God's sake, you got to say to somebody something. What the hell is it? Customer says, all right, smart guy, taste it. The waiter leaned over, he says, where the hell is the spoon? He says, uh-huh.
0: That's Myron Cohen. Myron Cohen was a lesson to me just to be able to watch him work. I don't know if Myron is still out on the boards or not, but it's one of the greats. Colonel Charles Goodnight and Oliver Loving, pioneer settlers of the Old Southwest and folk heroes, both of them. Founders of the great Goodnight Loving Trail, the westernmost of the great cattle trails from El Paso, Texas to Denver, Colorado, with a spur into Montana. In years gone by, I have left my home and gone about the country telling stories about Oliver and the Fork and his outhouse, about the great turtle drive of 86. And if you missed that one, well, it was a rare beauty. Here's a story about their middle years. Colonel Goodnight was living in Taos, New Mexico. And of course, Oliver Loving had the remuda, the horses that travel with any herd, so he had corralled them on the outside of town. One day, Colonel Goodnight loped up. His horse was limping. He dismounted, knocked politely on Oliver's door, and said, when Oliver came to the door, Oliver, as you know, I'm a prominent folk hero hereabouts, and I have some fairly serious folk hero business to get at. When my fool horse stepped in a chuck hole and lamed itself, I'd appreciate it if you'd see your way clear to sell me another horse. Well, sure, Charlie Oliver said, I've got a really fine horse here, but you don't want it. Well, how's that, Oliver? Well, Charlie, like I said, it's an altogether fine horse. It's got good wind, it's got good blood, but it's an egg-setting horse. It's a what? It's an egg-setting horse, Charlie. Why, damn you, Oliver Loving, for 50 years of my life, I have had to listen to your rural ribaldries, your raucous rusticana, your fecal badinage. I'm not about to spend another 50 years listening to it, neither. Now, sell me that damn horse, egg-setting, indeed. Sold him the horse. Well, Colonel Goodnight loped off down the road in pursuit of folk hero biz. Other side of the fence there by the road was a little nest full of prairie chicken eggs. Well, that horse spied it, flew into the air, sunfished once, cast Colonel Goodnight down into the dust, leapt over that fence and sat down on them eggs. Colonel Goodnight was astonished. He picked himself up, slapped out the dust with his Stetson, clambered down that embankment, jerked, reined that dumb brute back up onto the road, mounted it, saddle-wise, loped off down the road one more time in pursuit of folk hero biz. Now, he was crossing the old Taos River Bridge there before the river changed the course, you know. And that horse leapt into the air one more time, threw Colonel Goodnight down onto the board, fractured his collarbone. That horse leapt off of the bridge and sat down in the water. Well, now, Colonel Goodnight was madder than a boiled owl. He climbed down into that creek, and he journeyed right that dumb brute back up onto the road, turned it around so it faced the other direction, clumb up on it, put the steel to it, rode hell-bent for leather back to Oliver Loving's little cabin, where he vaulted from the saddle, ripped the door from its frail leather hinges, drug Oliver Loving out by the hair of his head, said, damn you, Oliver Loving, I know you told me that was an egg-setting horse, and I didn't believe you, but it's an egg-setting. You see that yellow runny stuff on his front? Sat right on them eggs. But when I was crossing the old river bridge there, you know, before the river changed its course, that horse threw me into the air. He kept fractured my collarbone, leapt off of the bridge and sat down in the water. And I want to know why. Oh, Charlie, Oliver said, I forgot to tell you, sits on fish too. Now, that's the funniest story ever heard in my life. And if you are not at home rolling on the floor, emitting gales of laughter, well, then damn be to you. Pop Wagner's an old friend of mine. Good cowboy singer, good roper. I mean, he does rope tricks like Will Rogers. He's the only one I know who will douse his rope with that fluid that fire breathers use, set it on fire, and then leap back and forth through it. It must prove to be some aggravation to the cattle, however. Want to hear Pop Wagner? You can listen to him right now. Doing a poem here that goes all the way back to the beginning of cowboy poetry. Pert Near Perkins.
4: They called him Pert Near Perkins, for unless the bugger lied, he'd pert near done most everything that he had ever tried. He'd pert near been a preacher. He'd pert near roped a bear. and he'd met up with Comanches once and pert near lost his hair. He'd pert near wed an heiress who had money by the keg. He'd pert near had the measles and he'd pert near broke his leg. He'd pert near been a trail boss once, and according to his claim, he'd pert near shot Bill Hickok, and that had pert near made his fame. He pert near rode some horses upon which no one else had stuck. In fact, he was the feller that had pert near drowned the duck. Now, mostly all the boys around the lazy SB spread just took his talking with a grin and let him fight his head, except one named Tom McGinnis, who kind of told it to him tough when he said, "You're riding with an outfit now where pert near ain't enough. We dally our last ropes to the horn, and what we catch we hold, and pert near is an alibi we never do unfold. In fact, I'm going to tell you there's no words I ever hear that sounds so dad blame useless as that little pair pert near." Well, that's how Tom McGinnis laid it out along the line, like a heap of preaching talking, and it sounded mighty fine. But one day, Tom McGinnis, while riding off alone, lamed his horse and had to catch a neighbor Nestor's roan to get back to the ranch on. But somewhere along the way, a bunch of Nestors held him up, and there was hell to pay. Tom claimed he hadn't stole the horse, he'd just borrowed it to ride. But those Nestors hated cowboys, and they told him that he lied. They cussed him for a horse thief, and they'd caught him with the goods, so they set right out to hang him in a nearby patch of woods. They had poor Tom surrounded, their guns all fixed to shoot. Looked like this poor cowboy sure had heard his last owl hoot. They tied a rope around his neck and threw it o'er a limb, and Tom McGinnis pert near knowed that that was it for him. Then suddenly a shot rang out from somewhere up the hill. The Nestors dropped their rope and ran, as Nestors sometimes will when bullets get to whizzing. And Tom's heart leapt up with hope to see old pert near Perkins riding towards him at a lope. "Looks like I pert near got here just in time," old Perkins said, "to see them Nestors hang you." Well, Tom's face got kind of red. "You pert near did," he pert near grinned. "They pert near had me strung. You're looking at a cowboy that has pert near just been hung. And also one who's changed his mind. For no words ever said can sound as sweet as pert near when a man's been pert near dead."

Well, here we are back again after that little Mexican, sprightly Mexican rondelay by Blind Kenny Hall down in the city of Fresno. Let me tell you a story. I was in the East right after I left Utah. I was in New York City. I went all the way back to the Big Core. The apple had long since been eaten. The first place I played there was at a YMCA. It was a matinee show with the great harmonica player Saul Brody. And I remember that occasion particularly because on the marquee out in front of the YMCA, it said Utah Phillips and Dips Daily. And I thought they double-billed me with some old vaudeville hoofer. It turned out the Dips Daily simply meant that you could swim there every day. Well, I was on the stage there, and I said to the audience, now I have 2 hours to be in Manhattan. I've not been here before. Would you take me to see your privileged legend, that which only you who have grown up here would know about? Now, don't take me to the Empire State Building. I've got limited time. Don't take me to the tourist attractions. What characterizes, what summarizes Manhattan more than any other single thing? Well, after the show, a fella came up to me and said, follow me. So I followed him. We got on the subway and went down to Chinatown, went down to the Battery. I always wondered where they got the electricity to run those subways, and then we got to the Battery, and I understood it. There in Chinatown, we were on Mott Street. We walked down a small flight of stairs into a Chinese penny arcade, and there in a big glass cage was a chicken, kind of asleep. And then a sign there explaining how the chicken was raised and how well it was cared for. But if you put a quarter in that machine, a light bulb went on, the chicken woke up, went over to the other side of the cage through a little door, and danced on a wheel while this rinky-dink music played. And then when the music stopped, it went back into and sat down on its perch, and then a food treat rolled down a little trough and into its mouth. And a card popped out of a slot underneath the coin slot that was redeemable at the cash register for a Neolithic fortune cookie. That was the dancing chicken of Mott Street, folks, and it's still there. You know, talk to my doctor. You talk to my doctor. He'll tell you. He went and saw it. I sent him to look at it. Now, I've told that story to people all over the country. When I've been in somebody's strange town, big and little, and I wanted to know what the privileged legend was, I'd tell them the story of the dancing chicken. And I'd say, now, it doesn't have to be funny. It can be tragic. It can be a person. It can be a phrase. It can be a place. But what is it that makes this place special? And I have been taken to see marvels and wonders. I have been taken to see, to worship, the dancing chicken of America. I want to tell you about one of those encountered in Springfield, Illinois. Now, you go to Springfield, the thing people normally look at is Lincoln's birthplace and all the Lincoln-iana, I guess they call it. No, not me. I got a tip from, let's see, old Harvey Coplow that I ought to go see Elizabeth Campbell. Now, the great poet Vachel Lindsay, do you remember him from school? Boom, belay, boom, belay, boom, belay, boom. The great poet Vachel Lindsay lived in Springfield. He lived in a fine old house across from this Lincoln Museum, across the square. His mistress and former school teacher was Elizabeth Campbell. And I was told that Elizabeth Campbell, since he'd passed away many years before, still kept his house and kept it open for visitors. But she might be cranky. You didn't know whether you're going to be able to get in or not. Well, I went down there, and I banged on her door. And I had figured out how I was going to get in. You see, Vachel Lindsay used to paint.

0: She looked out the crack in the door, and I said, "Hi, my name is Utah Phillips, and I'm from Utah, and I think I've found the City of Laughing Bells at Louis Davenport's hotel up there in Spokane, Washington." Well, she flung the door and said, "Oh, God, I thought that painting had been lost for years and years." Well, she had me in. She took out Vachel Lindsay's poetry, and it looked like he had just stepped out to get a pack of smokes. You know, his stuff was all still lying around. The house was lived in. She gave me his poetry in his manuscripts. She sat on a chair daintily and had me stand posed by the piano and read his poetry to her. She went up to the attic and found old recordings on aluminum discs that had never been released of Vachel Lindsay reciting his own poetry, which is so completely different from seeing it on the printed page. But she told me that Vachel Lindsay had spent all the money he earned traveling the country doing poetry readings and publishing poetry, spent it all on Springfield, getting the Rose Garden put in. He said, if you can't do it at home, where are you supposed to do it? He caused a big carillon to be built with the bells all up ones. All you could see the bells looking at it from both sides of the tower. And it wasn't electric. It had a little box up at the top. And you took an elevator up there, and there was a guy in there playing the carillon. It was all mechanical linkages. The keyboard, you pound him with your fists. And he had this carillon music laid out in front of him, and he had real thick glasses and wide spaces between his teeth, and this was just the right guy for the job. Now, the first landing on the elevator, you got off at it, was the big bell, the enormous B-flat bell. And as you took the landings going up, the bells got smaller. Well, when I was up there talking to the carillonist, looking at the mechanical linkages, I said, "Can you play something that uses the big B-flat bell?" He said, "Well, yes, I can." I leafed through the pages there. And I said, "Well, this will do." I said, "Give me a minute." Well, I took the elevator back down to the first landing, and I got out, and I stood right next in the open there, right next to the B-flat bell. Well, he started playing. Up there banging away, and I could see the bells clanging up above me, and finally he hit the final cadenza, bing, bang, bang, bang, bang, bang, all the way down. Then I saw the lever in front of me pull and the tongue over and hit that B-flat bell. And friends, it pushed my cellular structure over about 4 centimeters. I am really not here. I am still 4 centimeters over there. Vachel Lindsay. When you see what I mean, it's a different way of looking at America. It's not exactly Charlie Cure-All, but it'll cure all. I really want you to listen to Vachel Lindsay, just a short piece of his. Hard to understand. It's an old record. It's called The Flower-Fed Buffalo.
1: The flower-fed buffaloes of the spring in the days of long ago ranged where the locomotives sing and the prairie flowers lie low. The tossing, blooming, perfumed grass is swept away by the wheat. Wheels and wheels and wheels spin by in the spring that still is sweet. But the flower-fed buffaloes of the spring left us long ago. They gore no more, they bellow no more, they trundle around the hills no more, with the Blackfeet lying low, with the Pawnees lying low, lying low.
0: Well, that was Vachel Lindsay. I'm so glad you had a chance to hear that. I remember so well standing in her living room and listening to the old recordings of that. And you know, there was a little tiny note on the wall that she'd pinned up there. And it was a note that Vachel Lindsay used to send out to places he was going to recite. And the name of it was What I Want from a Town. And there he would describe exactly what I was doing, the Dancing Chicken. He'd say, "I want to have a guide for the day that I'm there that's familiar with the architecture, the history, and the politics of the town, and is willing to put up with an enormous number of questions, in exchange for which can request whatever he wants to hear when I do my program that evening." Well, this guy that had the right idea, and I mentioned that to Miss Campbell. And you know, about 6 months later, and I was back in Spokane, the postman rang the bell. Normally he puts the mail in the mailbox. Postman rang the bell and he handed me a tiny, about like a soda straw, rolled up, a piece of paper, blue paper, tied with a violet thread. And the time

0: tiniest lettering on it. And that was Elizabeth Campbell sending me that piece by Vachel Lindsay through the mail so that I would be able to use it, and partly as a remembrance. Well, let's go to Chicago now. I was playing at the Earl of Old Town down on Wells Street, an after-hours joint, where he'd always try to squeeze that fourth set out of you for the drunk salesmen who were in town for a convention. That's where you cut your teeth at a job like mine. You know, that's where you learn how to, that's where you really learn how to do it. And I got along fine in that place because I sang labor songs. You may not think that, well, it is folk music, but I mean, you're talking about, you know, a crowd of pretty heavy drinkers. I found that if I sang labor songs and then reminded people of how hard it was to be a cocktail waitress, that the waitresses would get with me and make those tables be quiet, you understand? And I could raise the tips about 40% doing that, so I always got along okay there. One time, a fellow that shared the bill with me was Gamble Rogers, and he was from I can't pronounce the name, it was pretty close to St. Augustine, Florida. He was I guess you'd call a monologist. He did monologues. He did like Southern Gothic monologues with great florid language. I remember, and he was of a great service to me because I was still green in the trade. And Gamble heard me do my show one night. I had breakfast with him the next morning at the restaurant, the hotel where he was staying. And he said, we talked about books, we talked about philology, we talked about etymology, all kinds of things. He said, you know, when you're sitting here talking to me, I hear you use a different language than the one that you use on the stage. You know, it's much more complete. You know, if you try using the language you possess on the stage, you might be able to say what you want to say a whole lot better. And so, yes, my life took a turn. My storytelling took a turn, thanks to Gamble Rogers. Well, let's listen to Gamble do a piece of his. Gamble passed away in a boating accident. He dove into the water there in Florida to try to save somebody who was drowning, and the undertow carried them both away. Gamble Rogers, Saturday afternoon at the Baby Grand.
1: Is there a man amongst you? Is there a woman amongst you? Who can tell me the meaning of nostalgia? What is it, rumble seats and running boards? Clamshell fenders and bullet headlights? Or is it the movies, Humphrey Bogart, Marlena Dietrich, Howard Duff, and Ida Lupino? Yes, I think somehow nostalgia is couched in the movies. We had two motion picture theaters in Nacoochee Valley. The Colony Theater at the south end of the street where they showed those heavy psychedelic flicks like Fantasia. And at the other end of the street, the Baby Grand Theater. A dank, cavernous mouth of a place decorated in Renaissance redneck. Smelled like a Byzantine pissoir. We'd sit in there of a Saturday matinee and scarf up on those Jujubes, Junior Mints, Milk Duds, Necco Wafer, Jordan Almonds, Sugar Babies. Remember those little Sugar Babies? Damn sticky things. Play a trick on your best buddy, Bogart your Sugar Baby, and stick it in his ear. And there was always some little idiot in the audience. He would sidle out into the lobby in the middle of the picture with a box of butter popcorn hidden under his shirt, ease up to the water fountain, step on the switch, directing a clandestine crescent of clear water into the popcorn box, turning its contents into a soggy, glutinous, viscous, vegetable mass of oily corruption and putrescence. He would then ease up into the balcony, and at precisely the heaviest part of the flicker, the patrons there below would be startled to hear from out of the Stygian void above the non-sonorous sounds of gastronomical distress. As our young pilgrim leaned far out over the parapet, broadcasting the popcorn in a slimy torrent over their heads and shoulders, all the while going,
0: have you ever done that? If there are any kids listening out there, you just got yourself a whale of a good task set for you. My best and oldest friend in the world is Rosalie Sorrell. She is now recovering from breast cancer surgery up there in Grimes Creek in Idaho. And it came on very, very suddenly. I just talked to her on the phone, and she's doing really well. But she has a constitution like iron. It's absolutely unbelievable. Folks all over the country are going to help Rosalie get through this this dreadful thing. But she says, vast elan, great joie de vivre. We're going to do a piece of hers. By the way, I really would like to take this opportunity to thank the Haitian World Fund of the Tides Foundation for making all of this palaver possible. Rosalie's mother, Nancy, well, I knew her. She ran a bookstore in Boise, Idaho for many, many years. She's gone now. But she wrote some wonderful things that were never published until Rosalie finally saw to it that they were. I want you to listen to Rosalie Sorrell's reciting a piece that her mother wrote in a longer work called Letters from Grimes Creek. Rosalie Sorrell's.
2: Old ladies sitting in the far corner of the room when company came, thinning hair dragged back into a tight bun, knobby hands folded in aproned laps, soft list slippers slit to ease the painful bunions. Apologetic, silent, arthritically awkward, or dredging from one task to another, pathetically anxious to please a harried daughter-in-law. Relics, they called them. Flotsam from an earlier culture. Bleached, dry, juiceless, helpless. Women who had once been strong and beautiful and suffered from that memory. And there were the ones who still had a measure of strength but were trapped in that dreadful bind that women were trapped in so little time ago. Not enough education to teach. Too old to be a clerk or a waitress. There was little other opportunity. Poverty was a sandpit, and they could not scale the walls. They fought, sometimes gallantly, sometimes bitterly, but mostly they lost. Their lives subsided into an empty, endless waiting. Even when their families cared for them and kept them safe, they still lacked their independence. For as much as your people care for you, and you for them, absolute financial dependence is a terrible, crippling thing. Social Security helped to change that. It gave the elderly a measure of dignity, not to have to ask for little things, silly little things that made you remember you were still a woman. To be able to buy a lipstick, to ease your drying skin with a pot of cream, and a small but solid contribution to the monthly bills, enough so that you could have a room of your own. With luck, a place of your own. Here, in my mountains, I am remarkably fortunate. Living is cheap. I have 7 acres of room. Room for dignity and freedom. Privacy to cry when I am sad, and to dance when I am gay. It all comes in that little brown paper wrapper, and it lets me spit in anybody's eye.
0: Rosalie Sorrell's from her mother's work, Letters from Grimes Creek. A lot of the things that I have in my mind, a lot of the things that I am able to collect, and I'm an inveterate collector. You don't know, but years ago I used to be an archivist for the state of Utah, and I think that one of the qualifications for archivist is being a pack rat. I collect things, and there are people out there who help me do it, like Lou Curtis and Rare Records down in San Diego, and of course Glenn Howard, who has provided me with a number of the things that I've been privileged to share with you. Most of what he sent me has been musical, but he sent me one spoken piece from years and years ago by Les Pine. Let's listen to Depression.
3: It's a complicated society we live in. You know, nothing is what it appears to be. Like, I'll look at a thing. With my bold eyes, I see it is what it is. But obviously, if it looks like what it is, to me, couldn't be. I ain't got a pot. My finances are shot. And to me, conditions don't look so hot. In fact, a depression, that's what we got. But if I say depression, and no, it's not. I'm broke, unemployed, I owe money, I can't pay. So I'm gonna go listen to what I say. Dictionary says depression, that which is depressed. Flattened from above. I don't know, I looked in the papers the other day to see what the financial experts say, and according to the papers, Financial Whiz, it ain't a depression, you know what it is? A reverse upward trend. Something's wrong, but it won't last long. Either it's a very busy slack season or a very slack busy season. I'm a schnooker. What do I know from depressions, recessions, the status quo? If it ain't a depression, the discussion is done. So it ain't a depression. So it feels like one. And listen, I don't want to be pessimistic because I remember what happened in 1929. 29er stocks are dropping, banks are flopping, factories stopping, the wolf is squatting at everyone's door, guys are jumping from the 25th floor. What happened? People lost confidence. And that's what caused the depression. Now, I'm not pessimistic. I just want to know, what is the status of the status quo? If we got a depression, I'll starve with a smile. Because in a depression, that's the style. But if it ain't a depression and everything's sweet, I'd like to get my furniture off the street. I read the financial page. The Federal Reserve Board Index shows a very marked decline in the average for the month of May of 1949, which indicates a drop in the rate of the all-time high of 48, which is 2 points higher and 3 points slower than 199.0442. Net! Which is a very clear picture of the financial scenes. You tell me what the hell that means? 1948, I lost my job. 1950, get another one. The very next day, I get my pay, and pinned with a clip is a little pink slip containing a note, and the note says, quote, "Dear employee, you must understand the law of the land is supply and demand. P.S. You can." So I got no money, no 5220. I fight with my wife. It's a hell of a life. I lost my flat. I ate the cat. So what does the president say about that? The economy's sound. The country's wealthy. It's a passing phase. It's normal. It's healthy. All right. If it's healthy, I got no kick. But God forbid it should ever get sick. So I go to see this feller. A fortune teller. Yeah. I says, tell me, oh Swami, wise and just, what have we got, the boom or a bust? Come and gaze in your crystal ball and speak, O wise man, tell me all. He says, boom or bust, how can I say? They came and took my ball away.
0: Well, that was Les Pine. We weren't able to get through all of that because needed to forge ahead here as we draw close to the finish line. I worked for a downtown organizing committee some years ago to get old funds from Washington they were giving away to help neighborhoods, but they'd forgotten to define the downtown, the Skids, as a neighborhood. So we had a downtown neighborhood organizing committee to at least get some block watch and some and a community center. They asked me to speak when we finally got the neighborhood organized, and I didn't. I said I would rather do them the poem, and this is the poem I made. It's called What We Need. Everyone needs a nice place to live in and good food to eat that's not too expensive, and clean clothes with no holes or patches, a doctor to call, an old friend to visit, a way to get places, parties, and music, a street to walk safely, and benches to sit on with shade in the summer, and warm, friendly places to be in the winter. Some work to do that's useful to others and doesn't get boring. People to come to for all kinds of answers, and somebody checking so no one's forgotten. Money to spend that's given and taken without feeling guilty. Love without pity. Pride without anger. Everyone knows what everyone needs, but programs, laws, city councils, commissions, agencies, bureaus can't give it to us. All of us need the best in each other, and if we can find it, and if we can give it, the rest will soon follow. If we all stick together, we'll get what we need.

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The keynote speaker will be Amy Bowers Cordalis, a nationally recognized advocate for Indigenous rights, and Robert Kenta, tribal council member of the Confederated Tribes of Siletz Indians and a cultural leader and historian. For tickets and more information, go to www.viewthefuture.org.

This old world is filled with wonders. But to me, there's no place more wonderful than a farm in springtime, when the sun is just lifting on the skyline. The air is so sweet, and everywhere you look, little miracles are happening.

0: bugs in the garden. 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I am your host, your most humbled host, Chance Austin, the only antidote for tea-flavored Kool-Aid. The Last Chance Medicine Show is a show about music and social commentary, blending the songs of the poets of our time with weekly news events, like talk radio, where the music does the talking. So let's get started with this week's top story.
1: Well, I can only think of one top story. And how are you, folks? You're listening to the Last Chance Medicine Show, and I'm your host, your most humbled host, Chance Austin. And this week, everybody's talking about it, right? Everybody's talking about it. The man in charge is woman, side dish, whatever, you know, assistant, whatever you want to call her. Natalie Harp. That's what everybody's talking about. That would be the news story of the week. This younger woman, this 30-something-year-old woman who's running along his golf cart as he's playing on the golf course or sleeping in the locker room because she can't get a room at his club. You think, you know, she's the woman who he took on the plane when they were afraid they were going to bomb Air Force One. He left all, you know, Rubio and all those guys on the plane, but he took her. And the first lady had to come out and say, "Hey, everybody, I'm still here." Oh, man. Makes you wonder, doesn't it? Just make you wonder. I don't know. Makes me wonder. Makes me wonder how Melania feels. Well, I mean, obviously how she feels. She doesn't care about him at all because, you know, we have Stormy Daniels and McDougal and all, you know, the whole list goes on. I mean, he was just, the Supreme Court just said, look, we're not going to let you off on this this payment of $5 million for sexually assaulting, you know, E. Jean Carroll. But yet, still 32% of the country's like, yeah, we're right there with you. Makes you wonder, doesn't it, sometimes, folks?

0: They say the staff is worried about you.
1: Would you like me to print out who said that, sir? My printer is always charged.

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0: folks, y'all. 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She...
1: Oh!
2: Who's that I see walking in these woods? Why, it's Little Red Riding Hood.

0: Oh, come on. She's the only friend I've got in this stinking world. He never let me have any fun.
1: No fun? You have all the fun in the world. We have fun together, don't we? Whenever you want something, I buy it for you automatically. I take you to concerts, to museums, to movies. I do all the housework. Who does the tidying up? I do. Who does the cooking? I do. You and I, we have lots of fun. Don't we, Lolita?
0: Come here.

0: yeah, that's what Daddy wants. Oh, boy, is that what Daddy wants. Oh, Daddy. Oh, boy. Yeah. Well, you know, we're talking about Natalie Harp. Yeah, 80 years old, 30-something, so 40-some year different, you know. Well, you know, that's what Daddy wants. Well, you know, that's the kind of stuff that happens, you know, when you got a lot of money, I guess, right? I mean, that's what happens. Yeah. Oh, man. No. Yeah. Well, see, you know, she's a woman who was raised a homeschooler, you know, straight out, like, fundamentalist Christian kind of background, you know, Christian college, all that, Liberty, I believe. And, yeah, and then, you know, she had cancer. And I guess because the president signed the bill that says you can test something, then she's been kind of, you know, she was able to take the medicine and save her life. And so she kind of feels obligated and totally in love with the man. And her brother says it's a little weird, but, you know, what do brothers know, right?
1: Judgment. Nobody's as loyal as Daddy's little girl.

I live in do-da-do. That was too close together. That was too close together. That was too close together. Man, you know I had to move.

Yeah, a little too close together. Some Billy Lee Riley there. So what have we heard from today? Who did we hear from today? Well, we heard a lot, right? We heard from Sam the Sham, Nick Lowe, and Lovin' Spoonful, and Yarn, and Barbara George. You know who we haven't heard from? Well, you know, Natalie's father had taken his own life. He died by suicide in 2020, and her brother said he thinks that she's, you know, looking for a replacement for her daddy. You know how it goes.

the late, great Audrey Ald, friend of mine, got to work that record way back in the day. Well, we're almost out of here, but I got one more song to play for you folks. And now that we've talked about Natalie Harp, if you think that all this stuff that's been going on in the last 2 years is okay, well, I just wonder. Maybe it's not okay. Maybe it's not the way it should be. Maybe that's not what we should be doing with the man at the top. Maybe we should be holding him accountable to be the kind of person that our children can look up to. But then again, it seems like we're a big dysfunctional family, doesn't it? So I'm going to go out with this one, and I'll see you next week. And as I say to you each day, if you are well, then I am well. So please be well and keep your dial tuned to the Last Chance Medicine Show.

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metal. I know that we're forever grateful to be here at this time, at this place, right? So right now, with that meditation in mind,

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3: I know, Tara, but that's what I don't know. 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I'm Dave W. Phillips, your host. 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The music selection is carried out by our very own music director, McKenna Dixon. We have, I think, a good show for you. We have something from The Dying Seconds. How about Axe and the Hatchet Man? We have an older song that's been recently released by Christina Perry, and I'll explain more about that. And we have Bishop Briggs and Matt Mason coming up. We're going to start it off with Alan Morrison. He spells his first name in what I would call the Welsh form of it, but he has a new song out. It's called Everybody Bleeds, right here on Studio B.

That's Leonetta Raging Halls. Now we have Yours Forever from Bishop Briggs and Matt Mason. This is brand new right here on Studio B.

Welcome back. This is Studio B. I'm Dave W. Phillips. That is Ballyhoo or Ballyho. And they are from Aberdeen, Maryland on the east coast of the U.S. That's their song called Bad Summer. Prior to that, we had Bishop Briggs and Matt Mason, Yours Forever. And we also had Leah Mehta, Raging Halls. And we started the set and the show off with Alan Morrison, Everybody Bleeds. He's from New York, but his first name is spelled A-L-W-Y-N, which I would presume to be the Welsh spelling of that. If you got a suggestion for the show or about the show, hopefully good, we appreciate those. or a band or a song suggestion, send it to us at davewphillips@att.net. You can also find us on Facebook at Dave W. Phillips, and you can send an email to the radio station. As usual, just make sure you put Dave W. Phillips or Studio B in the subject matter. They'll forward it on to us. We'll give you a shout-out for doing so because we appreciate our listeners, and we thank you for bringing us along with you. And that's how it goes. We have Christina Perry and a new release of an old song from her in this next segment. We also have Axe and the Hatchet Man coming up. Let's start it off with Hooked Like Helen. This is the brand new song from them. It is called New Fixation, right here on Studio B.

0: That's the very distinctive sound from Interpol, See Out Loud. And now we have a 16th anniversary of Christina Perry's song called Jar of Hearts. And this was kind of remastered and up-tempoed a little bit. Let's see if we like this better than the original version. This is Christina Perry, Jar of Hearts, right here on Studio B.
1: I know I can't take one more step towards you.

Studio B, you're in the alternative music program, Serbet SoCal style. I'm Dave W. Phillips, your host. That was Axe and the Hatchet Men. The song's called Hotel Room. Prior to that, we had the latest and new re-release of Christina Perry's song, Jar of Hearts. Like that one, you know, it's pretty good. And of course, I've always liked her. She's very nice. And prior to that, we had Interpol, See Out Loud, the radio edit, and we started this set off with Hooked Like Helen, New Fixation. Want to say hi to some of our friends, Parnell, Lauren, and JJ. They're listening to us on WXDR 99.1 FM in New Orleans, Louisiana. Also, Kathy, who is one of our first listeners that was listening to us on KEUL 88.9 FM in Girdwood, Alaska, Glacier City Radio. That is a ski town up there, and it looks beautiful. Thank you, Kathy, for reaching out to us. Also, Stephen and Richard, we want to say hi to you guys. They listen to us on Radio Westeros 106 and 106.6 FM, 96.8 and 102.2 FM. Haven't heard from Gary for a while, but maybe he'll chime in here shortly. Thank you for all listening, and we appreciate you guys. We're going to move into the next set. We have The Dying Seconds coming up, but let's start it off with Goose, Good Times, right here on Studio B.

Studio B, you're in the alternative music program, served up SoCal style. I'm Dave W. Phelps, your host. That is The Dying Seconds. They're from Dublin, Ireland. That is their song called Precious Rusted Things. Brand new from them, like that. We also had the new one from Phoebe Bridgers, Lost Boys, Switchfoot, Absolution, and we started this set off with Goose, Good Times. We're going to move into the next set so we don't run out of time. We have Ben Green starting us off with Wonder of It All right here on Studio B.

I think this is the Love set. That was Suki Waterhouse, Back in Love. And now we have Love to Go with Edgehill right here on Studio B.

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1: And like he said, that is called Love to Go, and that is from Edge Hill. Well, the janitor has come in to the other room, and so that is a sign that he would like to clean the studios and we should get out of here. So on behalf of Tara McKenna and myself, I want to thank you all for listening. We've had fun putting it on. I hope you've enjoyed exploring new songs with us. We're going to leave you with one last song. It's called Stay. It is from a band or an artist called Gnome, and he is in the Netherlands, and this is his new song right here on Studio B.

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1: Welcome to another edition of Baroque and Beyond. This is show 724. I'm Michael White, your host. And we'll start the first hour of this week's show with a symphony by Paul Rynitzky. This is his Symphony in D Major, Opus 52.

Once again, you're listening to Baroque and Beyond, and I'm Michael White, your host. This is show 724. We just heard Paul Wranitzky Symphony, and we will hear next a horn concerto by Antonio Rossetti, so it's from 1750 to 1792, and this is his horn concerto in G minor, Murray C39, performed by the Compagnia di Punto on period instruments. And these are apparently part of a series of world premiere recordings of Rossetti's work. This was released by Deutsche Harmonia Mundi back in 2016, so roughly 10 years ago. Again, Antonio Rossetti Horn Concerto in G minor, and you're listening to Baroque and Beyond.

We just heard a horn concerto by Antonio Rossetti. This is Horn Concerto in G Minor, Murray C39. It was a world premiere recording, and it was performed by Compagnia di Punto on Period Instruments. It was recorded back in 2016 by Deutschland Radio and released by Deutsche Harmonia Mundi. Now we're going to move to a symphony by Michael Haydn, Symphony P26, performed by the London Mozart players, Matthias Bamert, conducting, and that'll finish the first hour of Baroque and Beyond. But stay tuned, after station announcements, there's another entire hour.

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3: Hey folks, I'm Julian Taylor. I'm taking a break this week, so I've picked one of my favorite shows to rebroadcast. I hope that you enjoy it.
4: Julian Taylor's Jukebox is plugged in, turned on, and rare to go.

Hey, Tutu, Julian Taylor here, and I've got a great episode planned for you this week. You just heard The Rolling Stones and Tumbling Dice from Exile on Main Street. I was just away. I was on tour in England, and my bandmates and I came up with our desert island picks. Each one of us in the band and on the crew had to pick some songs that we couldn't live without with. So I'm going to play a lot of those songs with you today. I'm not going to play the entire albums that we picked, but that was one of my picks, Exile on Main Street, to start things off here on the show. My bandmates are Michelle Stoddart, who is our featured artist of the week. So we're going to play her and her band Magic Numbers as well. Ravenen Husbandes is also in the band, and she is an incredible multi-instrumentalist who plays with a lot of people, including the Moulettes. Sean Monahan is in the band, plays drums, and plays with a lot of other people as well. Yvonne Bailey, our tour manager, worked with everybody from Wu-Tang Clan to Barry White. And Paul Southernwood also worked with a whole bunch of bands, including Ghost and Duran Duran. So we've got a whole gamut of music to play, including a wonderful group of artists that we've played on the show before, including Cat Clyde. We're going to play her single, Wild One. We also have Ace Inabi on the show, the four-time Juno Award winner now, with Edge of the Earth from his sophomore recording. We've got Ray with Skin and Bones. And this is one of our picks. We all agreed on this one. It was a definite song that helped us get home after the show. Here is Wang Chung with Dance Hall Days on the jukebox.

0: The Jukebox is broadcast on stolen and unsurrendered land in the traditional territory of many First Nations across Turtle Island. We must realize the significance of recognizing and paying respect to the first people who resided in the territory that we are currently sitting on.
1: This is Julian Taylor's Jukebox.

Okay, so for one of Yvonne Bailey's picks, that was Natalie Cole with This Will Be an Everlasting Love. It was released in 1975. She's obviously the daughter of Nat King Cole and had a wonderful career of her own. This particular track hit number one on the U.S. pop R&B charts and number 32 on the U.K. charts. It's a great single, and I know that you all know it from way back in the day. Now I'd like to play my wonderful friend Michelle Stoddart. It's from her album Invitation, which won the award for Best Solo Artist at the Americana UK Awards a couple years ago. She opened up the tour and would often play this song. It's called These Bones. Here is our featured artist of the week, Michelle Stoddart, on The Jukebox.

That is UB40 with Please Don't Make Me Cry from Labor of Love. What an album that was. Released in 1983. The group is from Birmingham, England. And we were actually coming into London. We were in our van, or our bus, which is kind of cool. And it was so hot. We had the air conditioning cranked. Nobody could get any relief. So it was deadlocked traffic in London. And we opened the side door of the van. And we were all sitting there, except for obviously the driver and the passenger seat, but blaring UB40 as we drove into a sunny day in London about a week ago. I thought that was pretty fun. Now for some music from my good pal, Logan Statz, my brother from another mother. And he has just released a brand new single called Rain, Water, and Whiskey. It's from his upcoming album, and it's a beauty. He released Medicine Wheel not too long ago, and this is a great follow-up. I hope you enjoy that. It's coming up. And after that, it is Digging Roots with For the Light, a single that was released by the band in 2014. This is Raven and Shoshona Kish, and they are two-time Juno Award-winning artists. I spoke to Raven last week about guitars, and his first guitar was a Yamaha guitar. Well, without further ado, Logan Statz, followed by Digging Roots, right here on the Jukebox.

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0: Julian Taylor here, and you are listening to The Jukebox. I hope you're enjoying the show. That was Leonard Cohen and So Long, Marianne. I was briefly telling you this before, but I was on tour in England, and one night after our show, my fabulous band and I and the crew sat around having a little toast and decided to share our desert island picks. We were allowed 3 albums. And so throughout this entire episode, I'm going to be playing excerpts and songs from each one of the band members and crew members' favorites. That was picked by Michelle Stoddart, and one of her favorite albums is by Leonard Cohen, Songs of Leonard Cohen, released in 67, and what an album it is. We also have some Rod Stewart coming up, covering the Rolling Stones. It's Street Fighting Man. I heard this in the Camden Market area and Shazammed it, because I didn't know what it was. I was like, what? It sounds like a Stone song, and it sounds like Rod Stewart, and guess what? It was. I hadn't really heard that one, but it is pretty good. So we're going to play that soon. Jeremy Albino is on the show, Our Time in the Sun. The album is a brilliant album. It was produced by Dan Auerbach of the Black Keys, and he is going out, Jeremy that is, on the road with the Black Keys for a couple of shows. We're going to play a song called Give It to Me One Last Time. And now it is for Joe H. Henry, originally from the Red River area in Manitoba. He's relocated.
1: Why can't I speak today?
0: He has relocated to the Halifax area. I got to meet him at a show out there not too long ago. We've hung here at my house and we've written a couple songs together, and maybe they will see the light of day. You never know. But right now, he's here for your listening pleasure with Only a Whisper on the Jukebox.

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1: 아,
0: look here. I want that guitar to fall in on that. Tighten it up now. Oh, yeah. Now tighten it up, Augie. Yeah, now everybody tighten it up now. Now look here.

I was playing in a club in Chicago, and I guess it was about 1959 or 1960. And I was sitting in a restaurant, I think it was probably across the street, or maybe it wasn't even part of the club, I'm not sure. But a guy came down and said that he played guitar. So he had his guitar with him, and he began to play. I said, well, what can you play? And he played all kinds of things. I don't know if you ever heard of a man, is it Big Bill Broonzy, ring a bell? Or Sonny Boy Williams and that type of thing. Anyway, he just played circles around anything I could play. And I always remember that. Anyway, we were back in New York, I think it was about 1963 or 1964. I needed a guitar player on a session there I was doing. And I called up, I even remembered his name. And he came in and recorded an album. At that time, he was working in a Paul Butterfield blues band. Anyway, he played with me on a record, and I think we played some other dates, but I haven't seen him too much since then. Anyway, he played on Like a Rolling Stone. And he's here tonight, Michael Bloomfield. Where are you sitting, Michael? Anyway, this one's called A Groom. He's still waiting at the altar. Can't seem to find Michael, so we're going to start anyway. Is he here?

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0: On Friday, August 28th, KYAQ is bringing Walter Parks to town for an evening of swampy Southern roots music, reimagined spirituals, reels, hollers, and songs, all drawn from the deep cultural history of the Okefenokee. 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

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For tickets and more information, go to www.viewthefuture.org.

The City of Newport invites community members and visitors to Noche Latina, music, dance, and culture, a free all-ages celebration on Newport's historic bayfront on Thursday, August 27th from 6 to 8 p.m. in the parking lot next to Claim 52 Brewery. The evening will bring live Latin music, traditional folk dance, artisan vendors, and an open community dance floor to the heart of the working waterfront. 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

Sioia, Sioia, Sioia, Sioia, Sioia, Sioia, Sioia, Sioia, Sioia, Sioia, Sioia, Sioia, Sioia, Sioia, Sioia, Sioia, Sioia, Sioia, Sioia, Sioia, Sioia, Sioia, Sioia, Sioia, Sioia, Sioia, Sioia, Sioia, Sioia, Sioia, Sioia, Sioia, Sioia, Sioia, Sioia, Sioia, Sioia, Sioia, Sioia, Sioia, Sioia, Sioia, Sioia, Sioia, Sioia, Sioia, Sioia, Sioia, Sioia, Sioia, Sioia, Sioia, Sioia, Sioia, Sioia, Sioia, 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

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Yeah.

Yeah.

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Who is Walter Parks, you ask? Walter is a singer-songwriter, blues, and jazz guitarist with deep roots in the music, hollers, and stories from North Florida and the Okefenokee Swamp. 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
1: And now, let's turn up the volume as we head back into the Say Magazine studios in sunny Bradenton, Florida, with your host, Larry Kay, from the Ho-Chunk Nation.
2: Time to take our ride way up north to Quebec, to the Cree Nation of the Mississippi. Here's Sibby. Wish we were older.

Oh yeah, Elastic Bond from Miami. They got some good music. I'm down here in Bradenton, Florida. Come on down for a visit. It's real warm down here. We got about 98 degrees in the shade. All right, Susan Egluekirk, here's Be Set Free.

It's the band Blackbird and Quilt Man, the Blackbird Band. Talk about the Indian. Hey, you're invited. I'm inviting you over to our homepage, Indigenous and Music and Art Circle. We have a lot going on over there. We got the Two Buffalo Virtual Gallery, Say Magazine Library, and our new Indigenous and Music Directory. And don't forget Latino Shops. 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
1: She stands for truth and justice.

That's brand new. Bobby Joel Starr. She stands for truth and justice. She'll be in our spotlight in a few weeks. I held the price to live. Oh, yeah. All right, here we go. Laura Nicquay. I'm Larry Kay. We are Indigenous in Music.

0: That's music from Leanne Goose from way up north. That's War Cry. I'm Larry K. We're going to take a short break, and we will be right back.
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It all starts at indigenousinmusic.com. It's time for the home stretch. We're going to head up to Quebec, the Cree Nation of Nemaska. This is the North Stars.

That's music from Sela. All right, the Bloodshots, getting around. I'm Larry Kay. We are indigenous in music. Easy to remember.

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1: 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I'm Larry Kay, and we are Indigenous in Music.

0: jazz music all the way down south from Argentina. That's 1915. I'm Larry Kay. Hope you're enjoying today's show. 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
0: It's time to close the show with music from our guest, the Midnight Sparrows. Here's one of my favorites. This is Promise You.

Well, there you go. Another 2 hours of Indigenous and Music with me, Larry Kay, from the Omaha Nation and the Ho-Chunk Nation. And let's not forget about the Ponca Nation. The good news is I will be back again next week. Thank you for tuning in to Indigenous and Music and supporting us and our musicians. Indigenous and Music has been produced by me, Larry Kay. Our engineer is Paul Salvatore. Our theme music is composed by Lenny Long. Today's show has been recorded at the Say Magazine Studios in Bradenton, Florida. 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Have yourself a good evening and a good night, and keep shining like the stars you are. Until next time, from all of us here at Indigenous Music, adios.

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It's time to put a glide in your stride and hitch a ride to the soulful side with Upfront Soul. I'm your host, Sanguine Fromage, laying down 120 minutes of soulful sounds to which you may get down. It is summertime, and the only thing hotter than the summer sun is the soul we spin to keep the rays on the run. We're going to start out now with Navasha Daya, Operation 666, Poverty.

Wrapping up our first set here on Upfront Soul with Curtis Mayfield, Soul Music. Cool and the Gang told us to stop. Took that off of Something Special. We started the set with Navasha Daya, Operation 666 Poverty. Took that off of Lom Nava Love, the original motion picture soundtrack. And of course, at the top of the hour, we heard from Joan Armatrading, Back to the Night. Well, if you would like to get in touch, maybe there's a song you'd like to send out to a special someone, or you'd like to just make a request on your own behalf, or perhaps you would like a little guidance in tracking down the music that you are hearing, you can always drop us a line at upfrontsoul@gmail.com. Now, here's something new and exciting. The artist's name is Sean Haefli. That's H-A-E-F-L-I. The song is Reflections from his brand new album, Just Beneath a Dream.

Cassandra Wilson there with Find Him from New Moon Daughter. The Blackbirds brought us Wilford's Gone from Walking in Rhythm. Sean Hayfley was at the top of that set. I am quite excited about the new album, Just Beneath a Dream, by Sean Hayfley. And again, his name is spelled H-A-E-F-L-I. The tune we heard was Reflections, and I can guarantee we'll be hearing more from him in coming weeks here on Upfront Soul. Now we're gonna step into those summer tunes we like to spin for you. First up, it's Al Green with his take on Summertime from Porgy and Bess. It appears on his album, Tired of Being Alone.

nothing is gonna harm you, touch you, baby.

Got another new one out on the summer theme. It's called Summertime Magic. James Reese and the Progressions brought us Let's Go, It's Summertime. You can find that on a great compilation called the Funky 16 Corners. And at the top of that set, we heard from Al Green, Summertime. Well, I am feeling warm, and I hope you are too. If we weren't warmed by the summer sun, we would be warmed by the sweet soul music that we are hearing here on Upfront Soul. We're going to hear from Bernard Purdy now. From Soul Drums, this one's called If You Never Cry.

There's a refreshing beverage for you, milk, brought to us by The Basic. That was a promotional single brought to us by the American Dairy Association of Mississippi. The Soul Swingers with Kabadab took that off of Weedle's Groove, Seattle's finest in funk and soul. And we started out with Bernard Purdy, If You Never Cried, from Soul Drums. Well, I am Sanguine Fromage, honored to be bringing the tunes to your party here on Upfront Soul. Wayne Shorter is one of my very favorite saxophone players. We're going to hear Atlanta.

0: the late, the great Charles Bradley, bringing our first hour of Upfront Soul to a close with Ain't Gonna Give It Up from Changes. JoJo and the Fugitives brought us Fugitive Song from Jamaica to Toronto, Soul, Funk, and Reggae, 1967 to 74. And we started that set with Wayne Shorter bringing us Atlantis. Well, I sure hope that you will stay with us, because I got another hour of funk, soul, and jazz selected especially for you here on Upfront Soul.
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Welcome back to Upfront Soul. I'm your host, Sanguine Fromage, laying down the soulful sounds to which I just know you are getting down. I'm going to take a moment to direct you to our Facebook page. If you'd like to stay in touch, it's a great way to find out what's coming up on the show. I will post milestones in the world of funk, soul, and jazz as I become aware of them. And you can, of course, send us messages. It's a great way to make contact, and I do love to hear from you. So again, you can look for us on Facebook at Upfront Soul. We are also tweeting at Upfront Soul. All right, getting back to the music now with Leon Bridges. He has been compared favorably to a number of soul giants, but I just like him on his own merits. We're going to hear Lisa Sawyer from his album, Coming Home.

0: Mahalia Jackson, Didn't It Rain? Took that from Moving On Up a Little Higher, an album that came out not long ago of some unreleased material, alternate versions of classics. Grace Love and the True Loves. She has such a great big voice. Shake It Out from their self-titled album. And we started out with Leon Bridges' Lisa Sawyer from Coming Home. Well, I am Sanguine Fromage. If you'd like to get in touch, maybe you'd like to send in a request. You might have a question about something you heard. Or perhaps you'd like to send out a dedication. Just drop me a line at upfrontsoul@gmail.com. Speaking of dedications, I'm sending this one out to Mormore. It's her favorite and mine, Sam Cooke with Somebody Have Mercy.
1: And fellas, that make me feel good, just put it right.

The Cutlass Dance Band with Accra Makola from Ghana Funk. Lester Bowie's Brass Fantasy with Nighttime is the Right Time from The Fire This Time. And we started out with Sam Cooke, Somebody Have Mercy, live at the Harlem Square Club. That's a great album. And it is the album that our outgoing tune, Having a Party, comes from. I am Sanguine Fromage, broadcasting from the crispy edge of darkness. It's Upfront Soul. Otis Redding now, the big O, with fa fa fa fa fa fa fa fa, sad song.

Solomon Burke with Can't Nobody Love You From Home in Your Heart. The Sensational Saints of Ohio, Ain't That a Shame? And we started out with the Big O, Otis Redding. Fa, fa, fa, fa, fa, fa, fa, fa. Sad song from the very best of Otis Redding. Well, I am Sanguine Fromage. Got just a little more music to send your way. Couple sets left here on Upfront. So right now we're going to hear Celia. Ahura e Essa.

wrapping up a little bit of a Brazilian sandwich. That was Tim Maia bringing us Do Leme ao Pontal. The Third Eye slipped in the middle with Children's Song. And we opened up with Celia Aura Essa from the Brasileiro Treasure Box of Funk and Soul. That was released on Cultures of Soul. Very interesting label. Well, we are gonna dip down to Sierra Leone.

Thank you.

0: Dawn and Sunset, putting the wraps on this edition of Upfront Soul with Move in the Room. Took that off of a really great compilation called Bay Area Funk 2. The Afronauts brought us Shabang from Afro Magic, and Geraldo Pino and the Heartbeats started us out there with Black Woman Experience. Heavy, heavy, heavy. Well, it has been my pleasure to be at the controls, guiding you through the odyssey of funk, soul, and jazz we know as Upfront Soul. I do hope that you have enjoyed yourself and that you will tune in again next week. While you're at it, why not just stay tuned to this great radio station? And of course, I do hope you'll remember, if you get knocked down, don't stay down, get up and get down. 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
3: Welcome the stranger, man. I mean, God's not ambiguous about it. Jesus not ambiguous. Jesus says individuals and nations will be judged by it.
2: From Interfaith Alliance, this is The State of Belief. I'm Interfaith Alliance President, Reverend Paul Brandeis Rauschenbusch in Massachusetts.
3: And I've come to believe, Rev, that you'll get a lot farther explaining to your racist uncle that Jesus was not an anti-immigrant homophobe than if you call your uncle an anti-immigrant homophobe.
2: John Fugelsang is a popular actor, a comedian, a writer, commentator, and radio host with an engaging and entertaining way of talking about some of the most serious challenges facing our nation today. 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Before we get into our conversation with John Fugelsang, I want to play a clip from an amazing conversation that happened between Interfaith Alliance Vice President Guthrie Graves Fitzsimmons and the representative from Texas, the state representative from Texas, Representative James Tallarico, who has been pretty much everywhere. Especially, he recently was on Joe Rogan and offered some really powerful responses to Rogan's questions, and I think it appeared in real time to convince him. So James Tallarico is someone who's been on this program before and a really powerful speaker for this moment. We're going to play a clip of that, and then we're going to get right in with John Fugelsang.
4: You know, I define Christian nationalism as the worship of power, all kinds of power, economic, political, and social, in the name of Christ. And it is a betrayal of Jesus and his teachings. Theocracy, I think, is the most dangerous form of government. When you elevate one religion over all the others, when you dominate your neighbors instead of loving them as yourself, the only thing worse than a tyrant is a tyrant who thinks they're on a mission from God. And I think the teachings of Jesus should lead us away from theocracy and toward a radical vision of democracy where power is truly shared among all people, including people of different faiths or no faith at all. And so the way that looks in practice in a place like the Texas legislature, for instance, there's a bill that I have been outspoken against, a bill to force every teacher in the state to post the Ten Commandments in their classrooms in public schools that are funded, by the way, not just by Christians, but by Jews and Muslims and Buddhists and Hindus and Sikhs and atheists and agnostics. We all pay for these public schools, but now only one tradition is going to be on the walls of every classroom. And again, as a person of faith, to me, that means that we have a dead religion if we have to force people to put up a poster to prove the legitimacy of our religion. That's not how I feel about my faith. But it does expose a moral poverty in the American church in 2025.
2: If you want to hear this full conversation that took place at CAP Action, please go to stateofbelief.com and you will find a link that will take you to the entire recording. And now to my guest. John Fugelsang is a one-man media machine, an actor, comedian, writer, and radio host with a wide-ranging career and a passion for faith-driven progressive values. His movies include Coyote Ugly and Somewhere in the City. John has been a host on SiriusXM for 10 years now with a popular daily show called Tell Me Everything with John Fugelsang. And he's got a new book coming out very soon, September 9th. The title is Separation of Church and Hate, A Sane Person's Guide to Taking Back the Bible from Fundamentalist Fascists and Flock Fleecing Frauds. I think I got that right. Did I, John?
3: You got it. You got it, Rev. You got it.
2: John, thank you so much for being on The State of Belief.
0: Thank you for that gorgeous introduction. I'm not worthy. It's an honor to be here. Thank you so much.
2: Listen, you are entirely worthy. I've, of course, been a fan and just appreciated the way you come correct. You come truthful. You come with some humor and heart, but also you're not afraid to say the thing. And I want to just start by saying this book, Separation of Church and Hate, is way smarter than it needed to be. Okay? Like, it is smart. As someone who has gone through the whole seminary, and you said you're not going to use the word exegesis at the beginning, which I thought was so funny.
0: I used the word exegesis in one sentence only to say, I promise I won't use it anymore.
2: And listeners,
0: I love those books, but this is not a smart man's book.
2: Yeah. Listeners, exegesis just means interpretation. But it's such a smart book, and it gets into kind of everything you want a book like this to get into, with intelligence, with a sense of mission for caring for people. And also what surprised me, and this is confession time, you know, the Reverend confesses, more of a caring for the faith of Christianity than, you know, again, than I thought you might care about. Like, you really, this is a book that cares about Christianity and how it shows up in the world, and wanted to, in some ways, correct the record. Am I getting that in some ways right?
0: Yeah, we can wrap. You got it. I mean, you nailed it. Thank you. You can write all the reviews. That's it. I mean, and I wanted it to be a book for believers of all faiths, and for atheists, and for agnostic brothers and sisters. I wanted it to be a book even for conservatives, for anyone who's ever going to have to deal with a right-wing Christian nationalist or Christian fundamentalist. Because as y'all well know, for the whole history of our country, the history of our lives, the history of the faith, these people have, I like to say, they hide behind a big gold cross to crap all over a New Testament. And it's a guide to actually showing that the most pompous, pious, obnoxious ones among us don't really follow Jesus all that much. And if you are even an atheist on most of the issues that divide us, if you're opposing the Christian right, chances are Jesus has your back.
2: I was really impressed by the way that flavor and that sentiment and that, you know, emotion and spiritual heft came through. And I also was really gratified to learn a little bit more about you, and even perhaps more than you, about your parents, who were incredible people. Can you tell the story of your parents? Because I'm not sure that, I mean, I'm sure some people may know this, but it was new to me. And so tell us who your parents were and why this is such an important book. And in part, you dedicated it in part to them.
0: Yeah. Oh, it's all dedicated to them. They're the reasons I wrote it. My mother was a nun, a Catholic nun from the South. She went into the convent right after high school. The Sisters of the Daughters of Wisdom order put her through nursing school and eventually sent her off to work in Africa with lepers in Malawi. My father was a Franciscan brother. He taught history to Catholic boys in Brooklyn and wore the Jedi robes. Before they shipped my mother off to Africa, she was briefly assigned to Holy Family Hospital in Brooklyn. My father was her patient, and even though he had sworn, like the Jedi, to never know love, he fell madly, passionately, over the edge and never coming back in love with this quiet Southern nun that he knew he couldn't have. And they became close friends and pen pals. He wrote her all the time while she was in Africa about the news back in the States, and very innocently. After about 10 years of hiding his feelings, he finally convinced her to, the short version is he finally convinced her to leave the convent and go on a date. It's quite a long story, but they were married 2 months later. And they settled on Long Island and tried to half Brooklyn, half Southern. So already it was going to be crazy. But we were raised to be progressive, free thinking, sexually repressed Catholics. And my father, you know,
2: I love those three things in tension with one another.
0: Oh, yeah. Oh, yeah.
2: Free thinking and sexually repressed. It's we've got it all.
0: You know, my dad's home was like a shrine to Martin Luther King and Gandhi and Dorothy Day, who founded the Catholic Charities. They were the other holy trinity in my house. Yeah. I think I say in the book, my dad's plan, his dream was to make sure that we were too Christian for the liberals and way too liberal for the Christians. And most therapists I've been able to afford have said his plan worked beautifully. but you know, like many, I was raised in a Christianity that was about service, that was about love, that was about forgiveness, that guided us to the margins. What are you doing for the least among us? Are you welcoming the stranger? Are you caring for the poor? Are you trying to help those who are hated and despised on the lowest rungs? Because that was Jesus's whole ministry. You reach out to the marginalized. And like many, I grew up watching TV news all the time and seeing these blow-dried televangelists, these Jerry Falwells and Jimmy Swaggerts and Pat Robertsons that were always on the news, always introduced as Christian leaders, but they didn't talk about anything that Jesus talked about. These were the men, as you know, who talked about AIDS patients or welfare moms or the illegals. These are the people who are more angry about protests against racism than actual racism. As a kid,
2: that which continues, you know, by the way, you know, but it's, you know, it is one of those things where at that time, the Rolodex of media was really thin. You know, these people were claiming we speak for Christianity and therefore we speak for the religious morality of the country. And they didn't. And it was a real shame. And it gave them so much power. The Ralph Reeds and in fact,
0: all of them.
2: Interfaith Alliance was specifically founded to counteract this idea that they could speak for religion in America and bringing more and different voices. I've been really struck lately thinking about how I was raised as in a Christian tradition that never condemned me for being gay. Every church I ever went to was okay with it. In the 70s, we had a woman pastor. I never heard anything bad about gay people from every church I've been in has been pro LGBTQ.
0: That's awesome.
2: And so like for me, it's my tradition. Now, I totally get it that other people have been traumatized in other churches, but you can't say that that's the tradition because it's not the tradition. You have a tradition which is represented in this book, Separation of Church and Hate. You are, in some ways, for you, it's like an articulation of a tradition that you were raised in that should be taking its rightful place in the conversation we're having today about religion in America.
0: Well, so many folks think that, you know, the religion they were raised in has been hijacked. And you know, it's easy to see why. I was always feeling very awkward to be told I was the same religion as Jerry Falwell.
2: Right.
0: And when I got to college, when you told people you were Christian in the 90s, they assumed, oh, so you hate gay people. Oh, so you think the government should force rape victims to be pregnant against their will by their attacker. Like this is what everyone assumed about Christianity. And I don't think the media... the media is quite a villain. My first draft of this book was much more harsh on the media. They didn't book these Falwells and Robertsons because they were there to talk about the ministry of Jesus. They booked them because they were great villains. I've come to really believe they were great for the eyeballs. They were good TV. They were just so awful and vicious. And I grew up watching Jerry Falwell, hearing him called a Christian leader. I debated him on Bill Maher years later. That story had to be cut from the book. But it wasn't until years later I found out he had been a segregationist and had built whites-only schools. And I knew as a kid he defended apartheid. And I was always like, how does this person get to be that voice? And I think that's why today, when they talk about what's the largest growing religious group in America, some will say it's Mormons, some say it's Islam, some will say it's the nuns, none of the above. I've come to believe, Reverend, based on my journeys and shows I've done and people I've met all over the country, the largest growing religious group are people who were raised religious and now consider themselves spiritual, because they're turned off by all this hypocrisy of right-wing religion. When I was in college and I went to the NYU Catholic Center, I couldn't believe I was in a church that openly welcomed gay brothers and sisters. And I brought my parents to a service so they could see. My parents couldn't believe it. And then I'd go down south and it'd be all the homosexual, blah, blah, blah, none of which comes from Jesus. And these people don't follow Leviticus one bit. I mean, I say to all of them, if you believe this abomination talk, Leviticus 20:10 says you got to kill adulterers. So I'll let you work that out with Mr. Trump, okay?
2: Yeah. All the stuff that you're saying, you say so well in your book. And so tell me a little bit about the journey to writing this book. Like, when did you decide, I gotta get this out? Because it's a substantial book. This is a book that goes pretty deep on a lot of issues. Again, it's very readable. It's funny. It is, but it gets to the point in so many ways. So tell me a little bit about the genesis of this book, why you felt you had to write it, and like, how long did it take you?
0: Well, I first pitched this book about 15 years ago. I pitched it a few times and it was a real tough sell. People wanted me to write the last time I pitched it a few years back, they wanted me to write a love story about my parents, which I want to write, but I kept saying, there's so many great books by great theologians. You know, Bishop John Shelby Spong of the Diocese of Newark was a huge figure for me. And so many people like yourself who are such articulate messengers of the faith. And of course, as you know, the nice Christians don't get the airtime. You don't see the Christians on cable news talking about how war is bad or how homophobia is bad. You see the other kind because the villains make for better TV than nice people. And so I really wanted to try and do a version of this with dick jokes, you know, a comedian, something that was dense and light, something that was had the right amount of piety and inflammatory blasphemy, and a book that was not an atheist manifesto at all, but atheist friendly. A book that was about what Jesus actually stood for versus what his mean, unauthorized fan clubs and politicians fight for. So it was actually like a dozen years of working on it, of pitching it, of doing different book proposals. I finally sold it on a pitch. I sold it verbally. And then I sat down and spent about a year and a half writing it. And I was on tour all last year when I sold it in 2023, wrote it most of it last year in hotel rooms. I was on tour doing a political comedy tour. My draft was twice this length. I had a lot more history, had a lot more of anecdotes about me, had a lot about Donald Trump and this Christianity nowadays. And my editor was like, let's just keep it about how to debate right-wing Christians using the Bible. And so I took a bunch of issues that divide us. I had to cut out, like, I had a whole thing in there about the founding fathers and a Christian nation. I had to cut. I had a whole thing about the apocalypse and the rapture. I had to cut. I went for the biggest issues that divide us: abortion, LGBTQ rights, poverty, healthcare, guns, feminism, the death penalty, which was the issue that radicalized me as a teenager, and I wanted to just go through the most common right-wing arguments our fundamentalist brothers and sisters use to get around Jesus. You know, we call them small C Christians. I call them anything but Jesus Christians. The Trump kind, I call, if you'll forgive my language, grab them by the pussy evangelicals. There's a lot of names, and I apologize for the vulgarity, but I wanted to.
2: Yeah, you didn't. You didn't start it. I mean,
0: I wanted people to know it's a comedian's book. I'm not a theologian. I'm not a clergy. Yeah. I have no real credentials beyond being a comedian and my curious
2: parentage.
0: But
2: you know what? Just reading it, like people who have been on this show, like, you know, that who. You know, Anathea Butler, Kristen Dumais, all these people.
0: And they're both,
2: you know,
0: quoted in my book.
2: Exactly. That's what I'm saying. Like, you, I would never want to argue against you because anyone would lose. But this book is more than a refutation and a way to argue. I would like for a church to have a book group with it. I mean, I think it is really important in that way. And it gets into some really beautiful thing. And it's, I feel like in some ways it's meant to, you know, separation of church and hate. You strip away and get to the Jesus of it all, and to recognize. And I really liked, you know, even you know, subtle things like I've had. I'm going to mispronounce her name. She's a rabbi, Dana.
0: Rutenberg. Yes.
2: Yeah. She's amazing. And
0: she's,
2: you know,
0: amazing.
2: Her and the way she talks about, like, let's be careful about the way we talk about Pharisees. You know, I mean, and
0: I
2: just
0: learned,
2: like,
0: a lot from her about that. That was one of the big things I learned. Yeah.
2: So, you know, so that's what I'm saying. Like, this is a book that's like, it's not, you know, those kind of things are not going to come up if you're debating a right wing Christian, but it will help you as a Christian. It will help you as a spiritual person. It will help you as an atheist just to really understand, okay, like, even for an atheist, one of the things I said, I spoke at the like a commencement at a seminary, actually a seminary that my great grandfather taught at Rochester, at Colgate Rochester. And I talked, you know, everybody was lamenting, oh, the decline of Christianity, all the people leaving the church. And I said, I don't really care if people are Christians, honestly. Like, that's not I don't feel like that's my job, even though I know some people say that's my only job. But I hate the idea that people are leaving the church because they've heard the wrong thing about Jesus.
0: Me too.
2: Because they've heard, you know, you don't have to be a Christian. Many of people in my family, my friends, but don't hear the wrong thing about Jesus and have that be the reason that you leave. I think that's what your book is doing. And I really appreciate it. Someone of your, like, you know, you have lots of things that you can do. But you decide, I do think this is a love letter to your parents. I do think this is like a deeply respectful book. I mean, yeah, there's all kinds of vulgarity, but you know what? Who cares? You know what I mean? Like,
0: I know. I point out St. Paul makes a dick joke in the Bible, and I include that in here. So he started it.
2: He started. You're just basically a modern day
0: circumcision. And Paul says, look, they should go all the way and emasculate themselves. I'm like, oh my God, there's a joke about cutting off your dick in the Bible. Thank you, Paul. You don't get enough credit for that.
2: Wow. You know what? I see an entire tour just on Bible jokes. Let's go.
0: I'm open for it, sir.
2: Up next, much more with John Fugelsang. 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

0: Welcome back to the Best of the State of Belief, a chance to revisit one of our favorite episodes. My guest is author and podcaster, John Fugelsang. Why don't I ask you just a couple more questions about the book, which is like, you know, this is, as you said, this is a 15-year-old project. What was like one of those aha moments? Like, I think sometimes you go into a book and you say, okay, I know exactly what I'm going to do.
1: Yes.
0: And I know exactly what I'm going to say. And, you know, no one's saying it and I'm going to say it, gosh darn it. But what was a moment where you're like, oh, I didn't even know that. And that's like, I've learned something through the process because writing is revelation. And so what did you discover that was fun?
1: Wow. That's a great question. Thank you. I wanted to write this book for people who have to live with or work with a Christian nationalist or fundamentalist in their job and their family and their social media feed, if you must.
0: Yeah.
1: And my belief is that we can't hate these people, you know? We just can't. There are families in many cases. But in a democracy, we have to beat them. And so I wanted it to be a book with the arguments that you'll hear from them, because I do believe that you're never going to change their minds, right? But you can sway the people who are bystanders. If you're debating them at the cookout at the Thanksgiving dinner, you probably won't reach a fundamentalist. But if you model it right, you'll reach their wives, you'll reach their kids. And in many cases, I find if we try to engage these fundamentalists on what's actually in the Bible, they won't like it, but they may appreciate that you took the time to engage them on their own terms. And
0: right.
1: For me, it's all about, you know, well, where is Jesus in this? Where does Jesus say, you know, cutting USAID or being mean to trans kids or saying no room at the inn for asylum seekers? Like, show me the scripture that's guiding you in all of this, because as you know, they haven't read the Bible. And we got to.
0: Well, that's what's so good at the beginning of it. You said, you said, all of what you just said, like, you know, if you've got to love trans people, you've got to love the immigrant, you got to. But and then this is a quote that I actually like lifted up and said, and you said, but only if you believe what is actually in the Bible. That's that's your writing. Like, you know,
1: welcome
0: like,
1: the stranger, man. I mean, God's
0: yeah,
1: the, not
0: I mean, that's like.
1: About it. Jesus not ambiguous. Jesus says individuals and nations will be judged by it. And
0: it's
1: I've come to believe,
0: yeah.
1: Rev, that you'll get a lot farther explaining to your racist uncle that Jesus was not an anti-immigrant homophobe than if you call your uncle an anti-immigrant homophobe. So
0: that's
1: I thought really I knew everything. I've been working on this book for years and writing and outlining and doing material about it. I've interviewed so many theologians and authors over the years. A lot surprised me. I think what surprised me the most was the chapter I did on feminism, which went from being like one of the last chapters to I moved it up to be one of the first chapters. And my editor wanted me to as well, because there's so much we're taught about Jesus as kids before we can appreciate what it all means. We get religious education when we're 6 or 7 years old before you understand what military occupation by the Roman Empire means, before we can understand that Jesus lived in a society where women were property. And for me, I always knew, yeah, Jesus is feminist, but I didn't know how much. I didn't know how deeply. That whole famous story of Mary and Martha, where Martha's cleaning the house and Jesus and the guys are over and Mary's sitting at Jesus' feet getting educated and Martha's mad and Jesus tells her, Martha, chill out. She's getting the real food. No. It's a nice story. I always thought, I feel bad for Martha. She's doing all the work and her sister's just, you know, getting school. What I didn't know at the time was that Jesus was breaking the law by teaching a woman. Breaking the law by teaching. And throughout the entire Gospels, you see so many instances where the Samaritan woman at the well, Jesus was not allowed to talk to her. As a rabbi, he was not allowed to speak to a woman at all. And yet he did. The bleeding woman. I love the Sam Cooke song, Touch the Hem of His Garment, where she's been bleeding for 12 years, creeps up behind him, touched his cloak, and she's healed. But when you go into the context of it, she was ritually unclean in the eyes of God. Any woman who's bleeding is, because women are icky, right? That's sort of what they believed. So this woman broke the law by venturing into a crowd. She violated every law of purity. She endangered the souls of every one of those people in that crowd by being there. She wasn't supposed to be in public. She had spent all of her money trying to find a cure for her bleeding. And she made Jesus unclean in the eyes of God, according to the law, by touching him. And Jesus feels the power go out of him, says, who touched me? It's a famous story we all learned it as kids. And then he tells her, daughter, you're healed. It's the only time in the Bible Jesus calls anyone daughter. And he says it to this ritually unclean woman who was not legally allowed to touch him. She violated the taboo, and Jesus destroys the taboo. And time and again, when it comes to the revolutionary ethic of Jesus's teachings, they teach us this stuff when we're too young to understand why it's revolutionary. And so I think that Jesus is still a radical threat to power. And I wanted to write a book to remind people that authoritarian government aligning with right-wing religious figures is literally what killed Jesus. So the feminism was one area where it just opened my eyes in so many areas. And Pharisees is another. You know, Pharisees has become a shorthand in liberal circles for intolerant conservatives. And it never occurred to me how deeply offensive that is, because these are the original rabbis. And the reality is, we've been sold this image. Like we've come a long way. We the Jews killed Jesus. We know better than that now. But we still associate Pharisees with evil conservatives. And in reality, Jesus hung out with a lot of Pharisees. He was friends with Pharisees. Nicodemus was his pal. You see, Jesus at Simon the Pharisee's house. Jesus may have been a Pharisee. It was a small number of them who were these arch conservatives who wanted Jesus dead. But the movies have shown us, all the Pharisees wanted him gone, because we've had this narrative where the Jews killed him. And in all the Jesus movies, the Pharisees tend to be the only ones who even look Jewish. Jesus is always like a British guy with blue eyes. and the Romans always feel so bad. They have to torture and crucify this poor fellow. We feel awful about driving the nails into him on our Roman crucifix at our Roman execution the Roman execution ground. We're taught that Jews had the power to force an empire to off a guy. The residual anti-Semitism we're raised with is so great, and that's something that that Rabbi Rittenberg really helped me get beyond.
2: Well, I'm very interested in when you're going to get a church. I feel like you're ready. You're preaching. You are ready to preach, and it's just a matter of time before you get credentialed, and pretty soon you're going to have a flock. And then you know what's going to happen is you're going to become a televangelist, and you're going to start getting corrupted, and you're going to start getting a lot of money, and it's going to be all of a sudden all of this is going to turn into prosperity gospel.
1: Matthew, you got it. Send in the money.
2: When I went to seminary, because I have big teeth and I'm kind of a big white guy, they were like televangelism, man. I was like, oh, that's it. I'm going to be a televangelist. This is all a joke. But anyway, if it happens for you, I'll be very happy, and you'll have five Rolls Royces, and you'll say, this was
1: I want to be a tax-free, mean little clique. I'm already investing in robes for my followers. When we're done here, I'm going to Costco to get bulk Kool-Aid, so you've already
2: That's excellent. Okay, I thought I sensed it. No, but you preach beautifully. I do hope that churches invite you, because, I understand that you would be a risk guest, but I actually think that it would be very gratifying and spiritually enriching. This administration that we have been calling the most anti-religious administration in recent memory, they have attacked the Catholic bishops, they have attacked the Lutherans. With the immigration work, J.D. Vance went after the Catholic bishops saying they were padding their bottom line and attacking
1: the
2: Lutherans.
1: They made the Catholic bishops the good guys again.
2: Isn't that wild? Pope Leo is kind of like, oh, okay, you want to play? And now it's awesome because you have these bishops who are showing up at immigration offices saying not going to let, I think it's really important to recognize then when they turn around and say, well, we're gonna have an anti-Christian bias task force and we're gonna have a religious freedom commission. And everyone on the Religious Freedom Commission, by the way, is a right-wing Christian.
1: Correct.
2: And so what they mean when they talk about anti-Christian bias is anyone who's not in lockstep with absolutely everything that they want to accomplish politically.
1: Yeah.
2: And so, and anyone who questions whether or not maybe you should treat LGBTQ people as humans and as citizens or as neighbors, as part of the American democracy, that's an anti-Christian bias right there.
1: Yeah.
2: You know, women who want to have abortion, anti-Christian bias. All of
1: this. So let me be an anti-gay bigot. You're an anti-Christian bigot.
2: 100%. Right? That's it.
1: Persecution,
2: that's the
1: narrative. Short victimhood, that's, victimhood, yeah, victimhood.
2: 100%.
1: And again, nothing done that threatens conservative, nothing done that threatens Christian practice or worship in any way.
2: Never.
1: They get upset about things that threaten conservative Christian domination because that is their religion. It is power. Their true creed is power and believing that God likes me better than you. And that's it.
2: And that this nation is meant for me more than you.
1: Exactly right.
2: And
1: so with these folks, I do a very simple quiz with them, Rev. I say to them, please give me one actual teaching of Jesus that Donald Trump and the MAGA movement have fought for. Chapter and verse, just one. This is a fun thing that your listeners can do at the holidays with Uncle Racist and Aunt Deadenside. One actual gospel teaching of Christ that this movement fights for. And this is how you'll know how little they know this book they wave around so brazenly as a prop. The number one answer you'll get is abortion. And that's when you have to calmly point out, and I do a long chapter in this book, Bible's not against it. God asserts a fetus is property of a man in Exodus 21. God gives detailed abortion tips for unfaithful pregnant wives in Numbers 5, as your listeners probably already know. The Bible never has any penalty for abortion. Judaism doesn't ban it. That's why abortions are legal and free in Israel right now. And you know these right-wingers don't know any of that. Any of that. Jesus was against the death penalty, never mentioned abortion. So the next thing they'll say is, strong border. And that's when you have to say, the God of the Hebrew Scriptures commands us to welcome the stranger and treat them like one of our own, and he doesn't ask politely. Jesus says in Matthew 25, individuals and nations will be judged by how we welcome the stranger. I don't call these people illegals. I call them Christian refugees. So why should I listen to Donald Trump instead of God and Jesus?
2: Yeah.
1: So the
2: well,
1: third most
2: and
1: common...
2: even you know, just on that last point, it's, you know, the kind of amazing line that Jesus says in Matthew 25 is, the way you treated them is the way you treat me.
1: Yeah.
2: You know what I mean? Which is really, like, that's powerful stuff. So every one of those, you know, people who ICE is attacking, abducting, disappearing, that's Jesus right there.
1: That's Jesus.
2: According to Jesus. Now, only if you care what Jesus said.
1: Only if you care about the Bible. Yeah, only, God too. Don't leave out God. God is unambiguous about this throughout the entire Old Testament. And again, of course, every nation should have standards on who enters the country. We're not saying that there shouldn't be. But it's the criminalization of migrants. It's this vulgar slur, illegals, which they have never used in their lives to describe a white lawbreaker. Donald Trump has 34 felony convictions. They will never call a white criminal an illegal. That's exclusively for the brown folks crossing our border. So I say, stop calling them illegals. Call them Christian refugees. It'll infuriate the right bigots. Again, you're either a refugee or an undocumented immigrant, which means you're either here legally seeking asylum, which Christians have to welcome, or you're here seeking work because a white guy like Donald Trump offered you a job. And they will never go after the help wanted sign at our border. They can't build a wall large enough to hide the help wanted sign. When they raid a meatpacking plant and arrest 400 illegals, they never arrest the white guys in the back room counting all the money. Donald Trump is the only president to hire illegal aliens to avoid paying a living wage to an American-born worker. And he has done it in two different centuries. So there's no Christian argument for repel the stranger. These no room at the inn Christians, they're just getting off on, look, every decade they have to have a marginalized group they're allowed to hate. We grew up, when I was a kid, it was the gays, it was the feminists. 20 years ago, it was the Muslims. The last 10 years, it's been undocumented immigrants and transgender people.
2: That's right.
1: You know, they're the ones that it's acceptable to beat up on.
2: Yeah.
1: And the third most common thing I get is the third most common thing they'll say is Trump moved the U.S. embassy to Jerusalem. And I got to explain, Jesus never mentions America or where our embassy should be in the year 33 A.D. They haven't read the Bible. So you don't need to. I tell the atheists, you don't need to believe in the Bible as literal fact to use it when debating these folks respectfully. Yeah. It's time to thump Bible thumpers with the Bible.
2: One of the things that was interesting that you've already referenced, and I think this is really important as far as strategy goes, because we really have to win this. And religion is religion, you know, some of the work on Project 2025, Christian nationalism is the backbone of Project 2025. And
1: yes, it is.
2: We cannot neglect religion in this. But I think what you said earlier is the way I'm viewing it too, which is it's not about, we're not going to convert these folks who are really hardcore MAGA Christians. You're just not. But there's all kinds of people around them that are beginning to feel uncomfortable.
1: Yes, sir.
2: And are just like, I don't really like this. I don't really like the way. And I do think that this is where your approach of love, and I'm sorry to use that four-letter word here.
1: Please don't be. We got to use them
2: really,
1: more.
2: Is really important. And one of the things you mentioned and it just referenced is like you grew up in a family where disagreement could happen and not everybody was the same. Not everybody agreed on everything. And yet there was a way of talking to one another that stitched together a family. And unfortunately, we're in a moment now where there is this insane like animosity that is happening. And I'm just wondering, like, when we think about preserving democracy, and a lot of, you know, the way I understand the work of Interfaith Alliance and all of my work is geared towards how faith can be positive in developing the fabric of society. How do you, you know, through this book, but then more broadly in your life, in your sense of personal mission, like, how do you understand the exercise of love, the application of love in how we work through our democracy right now?
1: Wow, that's the whole path, isn't it? I mean, are we going to be a nation that cares about the least of us or not? Are we going to be a nation that prioritizes worship of those with material success and rewarding them with tax breaks and acclaim and create slurs and cut funding for those who are the least of us? I mean, look, the greatest argument for true Christian ethics is that Jesus's teachings are good economics. I think Franklin Roosevelt proved it. You know, starving poor people and not having a very strong safety net, making uninsured people have to show up at the emergency room when they need care so local taxpayers foot the bill, it's not good economics. Hasn't made us a stronger nation. On healthcare alone, this culture of middlemen, these insurance agencies that don't improve care, that don't make the economy better, that don't help anyone but rich businessmen. Either, you know, if people are going to claim that they're Christian because they put up a tree in their house once a year and they think they're better than you, then we have a right to ask them where your holy book says all this. And I really feel the whole history of this country comes down to this struggle of love versus power. And there's a long, long history of Christians doing unholy, insane, toxic behaviors and atrocities, and Christ followers resisting them. And that's the whole history, right? Like, I mean, go back to the Crusades. You know, that was violence in the name of Jesus. They finally went from being an oppressed sect to being an imperial religion that oppressed others. St. Francis, who fought the Crusades, left and opposed war. The doctrine of discovery led to Columbus massacring and mutilating people in the shadow of the cross. And it was the Catholic priests who opposed. The first act of protest by a white person in this hemisphere was Bartolomeo de las Casas, the priest on Columbus's boat. Christians gave us slavery. Christianity upheld and strengthened slavery. Christ followers, like Harriet Tubman, like the Quakers, like Frederick Douglass, opposed it. Christianity gave us segregation. Christ followers, like Baptist minister Reverend Martin Luther King and his allies, opposed it. Christianity fought for the suppression of women and homophobia. Christ followers have fought against that. And how many people we know have talked their parents and grandparents out of a lot of homophobia over the dinner table over the last 30 years? The whole history of the faith has been Christ followers, liberal Christians, and their non-Christian atheist, other religious allies fighting to beat back the batshit crazy Christians. That's how it's always been. And it's always been in service of love over meanness and selfishness. And this kind of MAGA Christianity that is just cruelty and selfishness masquerading as piety, it's not hard to call out. They don't follow Jesus. And you don't need to believe in the Bible as literal fact to call them out on it. So, you know, I wanted to write the book because, yeah, it is all about love. And I end the book on that rather dramatically and go very deep into it. And the kind of love we're talking about is not some passive hippie Jesus love. It's a action verb love with all the discipline, all the strength, all the challenges that come from that. I'm not saying let them into the border, let have an open border and have no regulations at all. I'm saying if your church isn't telling you to love your enemies, but they're telling you who your enemies are, you're not really at a Christian church. And I think that the reason why we see so many people leaving religion is not because they don't like God or Jesus or the Bible or Santa Claus. It's that we have so many good people and they're outgrowing these mean little clubs. And if your spirituality leads you beyond the religion you were raised with, that's profoundly Christian to me, because Jesus's whole mission was about a new covenant and transformation. He didn't renounce Judaism. He was saying, go beyond what your religion tells you, deeper into the faith, deeper into the love. That's what you have heard it said, but I tell you. You have heard it said, but I tell you. He's throwing out the old rules and replacing law 1.0 with love 1.0. That's his software update. And being a Christian means you accept the terms and conditions. You don't get to hate.
2: Wow. Very, very nicely put. Talk about the end of your book and talk about, like, why, you know, what is this big, you know, what does it mean to you?
1: Oh, well, originally I was ending the book telling the story of how I debated Jerry Falwell, but that got cut for time. I end the book by talking about this, about the Christians versus the Christ followers. And it sounds like a stupid semantic argument, but
2: no, but it's not, it's actually not. But I mean, it's something like, let me ask you, like, I guess what I'm getting at is for you personally, you've talked a lot about atheist. Did you go through an atheist phase? Like, have you?
1: No, you got to blame somebody, Reverend. You got to blame somebody. Come on. No, I never had an atheist phase, but I do think that doubt is an essential part of anyone's real faith journey.
2: Absolutely.
1: The opposite of faith isn't doubt. The opposite of faith is certainty.

0: Yes, they are.
1: In really important ways. And you could argue that, you know, in some ways, religious folks have showed up with more courage than universities have, than some of the big law firms have.
0: I agree. I mean,
1: people are showing up. What is one thing that you would love for all the listeners to consider, like one thing to do, one action, in addition to buying your book and reading it, what is one thing that people can do?
0: You know, one thing is everything, all of the above, right? Like, do it online, great, protest, make your voice heard, but also get out of the house. You know, why your church, if your church is a mean little club that uses Jesus as a mascot, then working in a soup kitchen on Sunday can be your church. Then going and cleaning up a public park can be your church, right? Like, you don't have to stay in the mean little club that you were born into out of obedience to your parents. Your faith journey can lead you beyond and deeper if it is into love. And what would make me happy is if a lot of folks, especially older folks, you know, who got more into volunteering and getting out there and create community. There's probably all kinds of people in your zip code who feel the same way about Jesus and kindness as you do, and it's hard to connect. Facebook groups are great, but for me, if a more progressive Christian community could find each other, that would be one of the loveliest dividends of a book like this. Because I'd be really happy if this book could make people feel less lonely. And the great, you know, George Carlin was the first comedian to ever make me feel less lonely as an audience member. And there's a lot of folks out there who are easily gaslit when you've been raised in a culture where, God, if I'm nice to gay people, God and Jesus will be mad at me. And they really believe it, in spite of what the Bible says. So the greatest gift for me would be if this book could help some people take those shackles off their heart, because I grew up a homophobic teenager and I was saved at age 13 from that awful, nasty fate. So that would be a gift for my heart, definitely.
1: John Fugelsang is an actor, comedian, writer, and radio host. His new book is coming September 9th, titled Separation of Church and Hate, A Sane Person's Guide to Taking Back the Bible from Fundamentalists, Fascists, and Flock Fleecing Frauds. John, thank you so much for joining me on The State of Belief.
0: I can't tell you what an honor it is to meet you in person and to talk to your listeners. 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And there's so many great leaders like yourself out there. And, you know, I would never claim to be of the same spiritual metal as you, but it's a real thrill to be on your show. And I thank you for letting me talk a bit about this book to your wonderful audience.
1: 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I can't wait. 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

541-265-2532. 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The keynote speaker will be Amy Bowers Cordalis, a nationally recognized advocate for Indigenous rights, and Robert Kenta, tribal council member of the Confederated Tribes of Siletz Indians and a cultural leader and historian. For tickets and more information, go to www.viewthefuture.org.

0: I saw an ad in the paper that said, join the Women's Army Corps. Learn a professional skill. And I said to my mother, maybe that's what I should do. And she said, yes, that's what you should do. Well, you know, who needed a queer kid in Davenport, Iowa in 1942? Who was always charging roses on your account to send to some nun?
1: Welcome to This Way Out, the international LGBTQ radio magazine. I'm Lucia Chappelle. In the news this week, the first married lesbian couple in Bolivia and the first census to count queers in Australia. Trump policies are stopping federally funded gender-affirming care and blocking the Trevor Project's crisis lifeline work. And Kansas trans men make good trouble in the toilet. Then, part one of Pat Bond's classic tale of lesbians in the U.S. military during World War II, Murder in the Whack. You'll laugh, you'll cry, and you'll get riled up now that you've found This Way Out.
2: I'm Natalie Munoz.
3: And I'm Marcos Najera.
2: With NewsWrap, a summary of some of the news in or affecting LGBTQ communities around the world for the week ending August 15th, 2026.
3: A lesbian couple in Bolivia is now the first in the country to have a civilly recognized same-sex marriage. Fabiana Banser and Scarlett Rocha first applied for a marriage certificate on October 12, 2022. The LGBTQ plus rights organization Igual Bolivia says the union was recognized after a prolonged administrative process and two constitutional injunctions filed by its team. Article 63 of Bolivia's constitution still prohibits non-heterosexual marriages, so the Bolivian Constitutional Court's August 7th decision for Banser and Rocha only applies to their case. Bolivia's signing of the 1969 American Convention on Human Rights was central to Igual Bolivia's argument. Under that agreement, governments are obliged to grant same-sex couples access to the existing legal rights given to heterosexual couples. Compliance with the convention is overseen by the Inter-American Court of Human Rights, which supported the marriage equality position in an advisory opinion issued in 2018. Although this week's ruling only recognizes the marriage between Fabiana Banser and Scarlett Rocha, it's another legal precedent on Bolivia's road to marriage equality. David Arequipa and Guido Montaño obtained the country's first free union between two people of the same sex in 2020, and dozens of couples have followed suit. A free union gives couples similar rights as a civil marriage with respect to the couple's property and children. However, these civil unions are still in a different category and do not carry the same social recognition and standing as marriage. The Civil Registry Service has recorded dozens of same-sex free unions, but never a marriage, thus making August 7th's marriage between Fabiana Banser and Scarlett Rocha a major step for the country.
2: For the first time in 115 years, the upcoming Australian census will collect information about people's gender identity and sexual orientation. Citizens will have the option of self-defining as straight, gay, bisexual, or to write in their own term. Census respondents can also identify as man, woman, non-binary, or another term. Intersex is not included as an option. Rather than specifically declaring oneself as trans or cis, the census has separate questions for sex recorded at birth and current gender. The country's center-left Labor Party was successful in getting the identity information added after it was excluded from the 2024 census. At the time, Deputy Prime Minister Richard Marles feared that the revision could open up divisive debates in the community. There are privacy and trust concerns, but the Australian Bureau of Statistics calls the change a step forward in visibility for LGBTQ plus populations. Australian National University demographer Liz Allen told In Daily, this moment in time is monumental, not necessarily just for the data, but more so for the signal that it sends to individuals across Australia that we all count. We all matter.
3: The Trump administration is cutting funding for gender-affirming care from federal Medicaid and the Children's Health Insurance Program, or CHIP. As of October 13th, Medicaid and CHIP will no longer pay for what the new rule calls sex-rejecting procedures for children under 18. Children in lower-income families who utilize Medicaid and CHIP will be the most heavily impacted. 17 states currently cover some degree of gender-affirming care. Maine, for example, has a SHIELD law protecting access to gender-affirming care. Gia Drew is executive director for the LGBTQ+ social services organization Equality Maine. She spoke to Portland News Station WMTW about the federal funding cuts.
4: We're still trying to understand where the funding gap may come from and who's going to cover that. But because it's in statute that the state of Maine must cover this care, they're required to find the funds to cover this care, whatever the federal government doesn't cover. I think Maine is one of those special places that have always been looking out for one another, whatever the issue may be, but here, especially for LGBTQ rights.
3: An estimated 724,000 youth in the U.S. identify as transgender. That's according to a recent study from the UCLA Williams Institute, an independent research group specializing in sexual orientation and gender identity law and public policy. Only 40% of those transgender teens live in SHIELD law states like Maine, and they'll now have to fight harder to receive care. Katie Keith of Georgetown Law told NPR that the rule is unprecedented.
5: I'm not aware of any other times that the federal government has prohibited federal funds in this way for a specific patient population with a particular diagnosis.
3: Transgender rights advocates are already positioning to challenge the rule in court. Both GLAAD Law and the National Health Law Program have released public statements indicating there will be legal battles to prevent the cuts to this health care. Providing transition-related care to all youth experiencing gender dysphoria is affirmed by the American Medical Association, the American Academy of Pediatrics, the World Health Organization, and the World Professional Association for Transgender Health. That recommended transition care rarely includes gender-affirming surgeries. In spite of the administration's attempt to target trans youth with the rule change, such surgeries are, ironically, more common for cisgender youth, according to 2024 research from the Journal of the American Medical Association.
2: The Trevor Project is now being excluded from the revived 988 crisis lifeline it helped create. The LGBTQ+ suicide prevention organization once handled roughly half of all calls, texts, and chats routed through the service. That was before the Trump administration abruptly discontinued the program last year. Now that the LGBTQ+ branch of the 988 suicide and crisis lifeline is going back up, the Trevor Project is ineligible to reapply for its management. This is in spite of the organization's decades of experience. First created in 2004, the U.S. National Suicide Prevention Lifeline became 988, or the Suicide and Crisis Lifeline, in 2022. That's when the Trevor Project piloted the launch of the program that allowed clients to reach counselors trained in assisting LGBTQ+ youth. That service's funding was eliminated in 2025. Congress intervened with an allocation of $33.2 million to bring back LGBTQ+ youth services to the lifeline. That move pushed the Substance Abuse and Mental Health Services Administration, which runs 988, to admit the underlying reason for its shaky support of the specialized branch. The agency told a bipartisan group of lawmakers that it has to determine how to carry out their directive while remaining in compliance with the Trump's trans-exclusionary executive order. Last year's directive blocks federal funds from being used to promote so-called gender ideology. To Trevor Project CEO James Black, this development indicates a dangerous step towards degrading the clinical standards to serve high-risk groups. Black told the Associated Press he's worried that the new iteration of 988's LGBTQ+ youth services may exclude transgender and non-binary youth entirely. Fortunately, Trevor Project's own 24/7 crisis lines remain available at trevorproject.org and 1-866-488-7386.
3: Finally, three Kansas trans men walked into a women's restroom and had the police called on them for obeying the law. Senate Bill 244 prohibits transgender people from using public restrooms on government property that align with their gender identity. The self-described bearded burly men in their yellow SB 244 compliance crew t-shirts were part of a coordinated statewide action on August 8th. Mostly, the transmasculine Kansans just got dirty looks in the women's restrooms in Emporia, Great Bend, Garden City, and Dodge City government-operated buildings. However, at the Long Branch Lagoon, the SB 244 compliance crew caught the attention of the manager, who allegedly screamed, rushed the children out of the bathroom, and called the police. That's the type of reaction the trans men expected. All the men did was use the restroom, wash their hands, and exit a few minutes later. The manager and the police only backed off after the SB 244 compliance crew members provided what they say were uncomfortable descriptions of their bodies. The manager and police reportedly had never heard of SB 244, the law they're charged to enforce since it was passed in February. Organizers plan to continue demonstrating in public facilities across Kansas to draw attention to what they describe as the absurdity of gender policing and to press for the repeal of SB 244.
2: That's News Wrap, global queer news with attitude for the week ending August 15th, 2026. Follow the news in your area and around the world. 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
3: News Wrap was written by Jeb Bakke, produced by Lucia Chappelle and Brian DeShazer, and brought to you by you.
2: Thank you. 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For This Way Out, I'm Natalie Munoz. Stay healthy.
3: And I'm Marcos Najera. 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
8: My name is Carla Tonella, and we're going to be talking today about lesbian purges in the military. Why don't we start going around, and everybody should just say who they are and when they were in what service.
9: Oh, I'm Judy Gron, and I was in the service about 20 years ago in 1960 for 8 months in the Air Force and was caught in a purge, which completely altered my life and my understanding of the position of women in the world, something I've been working on ever since to try to understand. And I've written quite a bit of poetry. I'm known as a lesbian poet, I guess, and a feminist poet. And I'm currently working on researching women's history.

0: The 1978 documentary Word Is Out made lesbian actor-comedian Pat Bond a star, although she was already well-known around San Francisco for her stage work and even as the owner of the lesbian club Bond Street. She went on to tour with four one-woman shows, including her legendary PBS performance Gertie Gertie Gertie Stein Is Back Back Back and Murder in the Whack. As that story goes, joining the World War II-era Woman's Army Corps was the best and the worst choice Bond could have made under the circumstances.
1: How do you get out of Davenport, Iowa? If you are not rich enough to go to Europe, if you are not rich enough to go away to college, well, I saw an ad in the paper that said, join the Woman's Army Corps. Learn a professional skill. And I said to my mother, maybe that's what I should do. And she said, yes, that's what you should do. Well, you know, who needed a queer kid in Davenport, Iowa in 1942, who was always charging roses on your account to send to some nun? So she took me down to Peterson's department store and bought me a little dotted Swiss dress with a bolero jacket and drove me to the Black Hawk Hotel where the recruiting sergeant was. Now, I knew the whack was full of dykes. I was sure of it. And when I saw the recruiting sergeant, here she was done up, right? Makeup, hair on top of her head, nylons, high heels. But I knew. She looked like all of my old gym teachers in drag. And they told me that in order to join the Women's Army Corps, I had to take a mental. So I went down to this building where they gave the mental. And there were five or six women sitting around waiting to get in. It took me quite some time to figure out that they were indeed women. They were wearing men's suits, men's haircuts, sideburns shaved over the ears, men's shoes, neckties. And they all smelled like Old Spice aftershave lotion. They were taking us in like that. Dressed like men. Now you know the psychiatrist knew that they were dykes. A two-year-old would have known. But we all took the mental, and the first question was, do you prefer the company of men or women? And of course I said, men. What is a woman? And I was in. I was off to Fort Oglethorpe, Georgia. On the train. But while we were on the train, President Roosevelt died. He had been president all my life. It was like your father had died. Very strange. And we got off the train. All the officers were wearing black armbands, and there were 48 gun salutes. And we were met at the train by Sandy, the drill instructor. Well, honey, you want to talk about Butch? All right, fall in. Fall in what? But somehow we got the idea we were supposed to line up. And then it was, hup, chup, hip, ho, hup, chup, hip, ho. I left my wife and 49 kids. Did I do right when I left? Right, left, right. So she marched us down to the mess hall. And I opened the mess hall doors, and there were 450 dykes. All done up in fatigues. You know, that olive drab kind of one-piece outfit. Wearing Fidel Castro hats, little Abner boots, with their feet up on the table, saying, hey, Henry, pass the salt. So I got out of the dotted Swiss, and I got a uniform, and as I walked down the company street, I heard someone from one of the barracks say, good God, Elizabeth, here comes another one. She recognized me. She saw that I was a queer. I was enchanted. But the other dykes were sort of odd with me. It seems that you were expected to play baseball, football, or basketball. When they threw a baseball at me, I ducked. So they decided I was a femme. Horrors! If you were a femme, you had to do all the work. I mean, later on in civilian life, who could get a job in those odd costumes we wore? Well, you could get a job like delivering things on a motorcycle. I guess you went by so fast. But the femmes had to get a job, had to cook. Well, they didn't last long. Well, Ever heard of KP, Kitchen Patrol? That meant you got up at 4 o'clock in the morning, scrubbed the mess hall floors on your hands and knees, then scrubbed the rags and bleached them, then scalded out steel trays while it was 102 in the Georgia sun, carried 50 pounds of meat on your shoulder, scrubbed out garbage cans, getting in head first with your feet sticking out. And the cook was a bitch. Once in a while, she would give you, if you were very lucky, a 15-minute break in a 14-hour day. Stagger home, fall into your bed. And that went on for 7 or 8 days. Then they had a thing called inspection. And then men did the inspecting. You know, we didn't have many women officers. A few. There was Martha Saxon, who was so butch that when she took bed check at night, the women screamed they thought a man was in the barracks. Inspection. You had to make your bed so that the sheet came down the length of an army toothbrush, and you had to be able to bounce a quarter off the blanket. So, of course, you slept on the floor the night before inspection, because you'd never get it that way again. And you had to take your extra pair of shoes and put them under your bed and shine the soles. She turned them up. Yeah, and the hobby in the army, the only thing we did, really, in our spare time, I've never figured out why, was to shine shoes. We got that cordovan red polish, and you had to put it on with your fingers. And then you poured lighter fluid over your shoes and lit it. I don't know what that did. And then you put 6 more coats of cordovan red so that your fingers were always dyed red. And then, of course, I was trying to learn to be a butch, learn to walk. Also, you had to look grim. I guess we thought men looked grim. Well, they did. And you had to learn to stand like a dyke, you know, with one foot up on something while looking grim. And you had to learn to hold a cigarette like this, with the result that you had nicotine-stained fingers to go with the cordovan red. And in inspection, you all lined up in front of your beds at attention. And one army officer, I don't know how they saw these things, but there was a button missing on my shirt, and he pulled out my shirt with his riding crop and said, "Button missing." There went a gig. 3 gigs and you didn't get to go to town. 4 gigs and the whole company didn't get to go to town. I got 4 and 5 and 6 gigs every inspection. So no one was speaking to me most of the time. I remember sitting in a ditch in Georgia in Class A uniform in the summer, which was winter wool, crying my heart out. Nobody likes me even here. Nobody did. I read. It was a great crime. You weren't allowed to read if you were a dyke, either. Oh, God. Well, in basic, I met my best friend, Bunny. That was her unfortunate name, Bunny. Bunny was 6'3". Nobody had to teach Bunny how to be a dyke. She knew. She walked like this. And she shaved every morning. Fascinated me. But she didn't know she was a dyke. So I said to her, "Say, Bunny, you know what you are is a dyke." She said, "No sh-." And I let her read The Well of Loneliness. Well, that did it. One day she said to me, "Listen, why is Shirley the Furrier's secretary from New York looking at me funny?" And I said, "Well, I think she likes you, Bunny." Bunny said, "What am I going to do now?" We didn't know what we were going to do now. I said, "I think Shirley will think of something." Oh, you have to remember, too, that the army then was Jim Crow. Do you know what that means? No blacks. And they brought black troops down from the north. They quartered separately, of course. Among them, 2 of my friends that I'd gone to school with. And one night we went into town together and had to walk 15 miles home because no cab would take us. And I remember one of our officers saying to me, "Well, they're all over there tonight cleaning their barracks with Camay soap." She had the notion that blacks used Camay soap exclusively. Never understood that. And I would cry and think about it. What could you say to this woman? Of course, I by then was a commie. And I was singing the International and I had a red flag over my bed. Well, I thought it was all right, you know. They were our allies. There once was a union maid who never was afraid of company spies. She'd always organize the guys. Nobody was interested in any of that but me. So I was known as the commie, popularly, among other things. And about then, I met a woman whose name was Peep. We all had weird names then. Peep. Peep taught map reading. we were going into the medical corps. But for some reason, we had to learn to read maps. And Peep was wonderful. She'd read books. She liked the things I did. Well, basic. We got out, finally, and we're sent off to our very assorted jobs to Schick General Hospital in Davenport, Iowa. You know what? Where they would bring in convoys of men from Corregidor, Guadalcanal, Guam, and we worked 14, 16 hours a day. Men who were 6'3", who weighed 90 pounds. Well, they'd been prisoners of war, you know, for 5 and 6 years. And the best time I ever had in the Army, the greatest thing that ever happened to me, a friend of mine who lived in Davenport, his brother was dead, killed in action, and her other brother was missing in action. And they would call out the names of the wounded as they came in over the loudspeaker system at the hospital. And one day I was working away and I heard Colonel Donald H. Humphrey. My God, it was her brother. And I got to call her parents and tell them their son was alive. It was probably my proudest moment. Very exciting. Well, and they put me on the syphilis and gonorrhea ward. I, who had never seen a man nude in my life, was suddenly giving them shots, coaxing them out from under a bed. Do you know how afraid men are of shots? They'd go through the line, 6-foot paratroopers dropping. And the women would go through. My mother found out I was on the syphilis and gonorrhea ward, and she came right down to Schick General Hospital and demanded that they take me off the syphilis and gonorrhea ward. So I took to answering the phone, syphilis and gonorrhea, Bond speaking. And then the whole company was going to go to Springfield, Missouri, but Peep was going to San Francisco. So my grandmother had always told me that when you want to get something done, you go to the head man, right? So I wrote a letter to the commanding general of Letterman General Hospital. Dear sir, now you didn't do that in the Army. No, no. There were things called chains of command. How did I know? Do you need a WAC medical technician in your group? I am available. Patricia Bond with my serial number. Well, it went through 3 service commands and was endorsed by 2 major generals. And I went to San Francisco, and 475 women went to Springfield, Missouri. Captain Saxon called me in and she said, well, she was humiliated, you know, because the other officers were saying to her, say, could you get Bond to write a letter to Truman for me? She said, you are going to San Francisco and I hope I never see you again. So I got to go to San Francisco, Letterman General Hospital. And Bunny went too. And then we found out that we could go overseas to Japan to do or die for our country. How exciting. Because, you know, Hitler was running around then and we were all very patriotic. So we got on the good ship Comfort prior to going overseas. I remember they called us all together and said, the male officers, telling us about what it would be like in Japan. They said, now about cigars and pipes. Of course, you women won't have to worry about that. And 450 voices. You think it would have occurred to me then how easy it was. Was it always going to be like that? I guess I thought it was. Well.
0: No, it was not always going to be like that.
1: I said, Captain Van, they're going to kill us all. I know they are. What have we done? Why? What have we done? Help me. Help us. And the next day she was transferred out.
0: The conclusion of Pat Bond's Murder in the WAC, next time on This Way Out. Thanks for finding This Way Out, brought to you by the nonprofit Overnight Productions. News Wrap was written by Jeb Bakke, edited by Lucia Chappell, produced by Brian DeShazer, and read by Marcos Najera and Natalie Munoz. Murder in the WAC was recorded and produced by Catherine Davenport and Frieda Weirden of WINGS, the Women's International News Gathering Service. You heard music by Brittany Liberta, and Kim Wilson composed and performed our theme music. 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
1: Welcome to Book Waves. I'm Richard Walensky. In honor of Pride Month, we hear author Alan Hollinghurst recorded for Book Waves on October 18, 2005, while he was on tour for the paperback edition of his Booker Prize-winning novel, The Line of Beauty. Earlier novels include his breakthrough novel, The Swimming Pool Library, along with The Folding Star and The Spell. The Line of Beauty became an acclaimed television miniseries in 2006, starring Dan Stevens. Currently, it is only available streaming in England. I would have the chance again in 2011 to interview Alan Hollinghurst for his novel The Stranger's Child, which was longlisted for the Booker. His latest novel, The Sparshot Affair, was published in 2017. Line of Beauty as Swimming Pool Library takes place during the Thatcher years. It began pre-AIDS in the gay community and ended up after that started. And you were also working in a period of the ascendancy of the conservative government there, but also here in America. And today, even though the government there is Labor, I feel like we're in the ascendancy of a second conservative era.
2: No, I quite agree with you. I was very struck by that continuity when I was writing the book, though I remembered it very vividly as a distinct kind of historical period, but a period in which the changes that happened, the changes in the nature of public life, are things we're still very much living with. I think Mrs. Thatcher meant her changes to be permanent.
1: It's odd from reading about events that took place 22 years ago in England and making that connection with America today, and it seems like a fairly strong connection.
2: Well, I'm glad you think that. When the book was first shown to American publishers a couple of years ago, they said, no American will understand this book, it's too remote, Britain in the 1980s, which I found both unlikely and dispiriting.
1: I was talking not long ago with an author, Nicholas Evans, a British author who writes about Montana.
2: Yes.
1: Partially about Montana, but about America. And he said one of the differences that he found between writing about Britain and America is that despite the fact that class is very much alive in America, which no one admits to, when you begin examining British life, you can't escape class. Would you say that's true?
2: I think it is true, really. I think it changes the whole time. And I think the sense of class was changing during these years of the 80s quite a lot, and it's something which I suppose is reflected in the book. Certainly Mrs. Thatcher herself sort of moved away from the old sort of conservative gentry. I mean, what she liked was entrepreneurial types who made their own money, and there was a big shift in the sort of the class base of power during that period, I think. And young Nick, the protagonist of the novelist, who's sort of been brought up with all kinds of class anxieties of his own, is sort of trying to negotiate his way through this changing, if you can have a changing minefield of class distinctions.
1: From the outside, even though the book is all from Nick's point of view, he's kind of a gold digger. But from the inside, he doesn't feel that way and doesn't see that.
2: That's right, yes. And I don't think his primary interests are sort of financial. It's almost something that happens to him. I mean, he's by design a rather passive sort of character on whom the sort of the forces of the age play, as it were, and shape him and corrupt him in a way, I suppose.
1: This is the same era, 1983, same time frame as your first novel, which was actually written during that period. Was it merely the comparison between today's England that brought you to go back those 20 years, or did it have something to do with feeling as if maybe you had never really fully dealt with AIDS, or what was it?
2: Much more the latter, yes. The sort of similarities with the present situation were something which struck me as I was writing the book. But, yeah, as you say, my first book, The Swimming Pool Library, takes place in the present day of the book. It sort of looks back repeatedly to earlier times in the 20th century, but the present day of the book is 1983. And I was writing the book through those middle years of the 80s when this new book is set, which, of course, were years in which the world I was writing about was being changed radically. And I remember toying at the time with making those changes apparent in The Swimming Pool Library, but in the end I just decided to leave it isolated in what had become, I couldn't have known this was going to be the case when I started writing it, but what had become a sort of historic moment. And then I went on, and my second and third books had more or less contemporary settings in the 1990s. I think I didn't see a way to write about AIDS to my own satisfaction during the time that it was happening. And perhaps I needed to be able to write about it as a known historical fact, rather than writing, as it were, in protest or to inform or to bewail, which was a lot of what happened, you know, with fiction, which actually emerged directly out of the AIDS crisis. I think that's sort of not the kind of book I tend to write anyway. I think I've just always resisted the idea of being told what to write about, or resisted, if I'm aware of there being any expectation on me to write a particular kind of thing, it almost determines me to do something else. And my books sort of come to me in quite personal and to me actually slightly mysterious ways. And although I've always written about gay life, I've sort of never felt that I was a sort of mouthpiece for gay people or gay concerns. I just wanted to write about my own preoccupations and to solve the kind of artistic problems that I've set myself. That's another reason why I didn't do it at the time. And there was a certain preachiness, a certain obviousness, a certain shrillness. I mean, perfectly understandable because of the extremity of the conditions at the time.
1: Alan Hollinghurst, your books deal more with the capacity of money to give instant access to pleasure and the way sexual and artistic aesthetics are intertwined, and that is even by the title of the book, The Line of Beauty.
2: Yes, I think that probably is true, that I've always written about desire, yearnings, often ultimately unfulfillable yearnings, and that probably is the most recurrent sort of thread in what I've done, I guess. And certainly, perhaps because I tend to have a rather aestheticized sort of view of life myself, I think I've tended to create protagonists or narrators whose sort of aesthetic and sexual feelings are very closely related. And it was partly to address this question that I wrote The Line of Beauty, to sort of to see what happens if you follow the aesthetic line to the detriment of other lines that you could follow. That Nick is someone very much guided, excessively guided by his aesthetic sense, his desire for sensation of various kinds.
1: The book is also one of the most realistic portrayals of what the cocaine era was like in the 80s. Very casual, very excessive, and happening around people who probably publicly condemned it.
2: Yes, well, that still happens now, of course, where we're having orgies of hypocritical journalism about prominent people taking or not having taken cocaine. It just sort of doesn't go away as a source of gossip, speculation, scandal. But it did seem to me to be the symptomatic drug of this period of boom and sort of acceleration of greed, egomania, that sort of unrealistic self-inflation that seems to afflict people when they get onto coke. And of course, the sense of suddenly enlarged, enhanced possibilities and everything, but the horrible sort of undertow of it, which of course we see affecting one of the characters in this book in particular.
1: It seems almost as if cocaine is a metaphor for the whole 80s experience, then. A high and an optimism that's fake, followed by a very real crash.
2: That's how it seemed to me, yeah.
1: Alan Hollinghurst, let's talk a little about Thatcher's England. Thatcher came before Reagan, right?
2: She first came to power in 1979.
1: And it was all a reaction to the malaise of the 70s, which followed the fact that all the optimism of the 60s didn't work?
2: Possibly. I'm not a social historian. I mean, certainly there were a lot of problems to be sorted out when Mrs. Thatcher came to power, particularly industrial unrest, the stranglehold that the unions had over public life. She had a strong agenda, didn't she? It was sort of shocking, but in the nature of shocks, of course, welcomed by a lot of people. A lot of people found it exhilarating. Her slightly masochistic thing in the British temperament, you know, about the stern nanny giving them a dose of medicine, which was unpleasant, but was good for them.
1: What was the business about everybody saying how beautiful she looked? What was that about? There's a sequence at a dance, and everybody is remarking about how beautiful this woman is, and I kept thinking, no. Did that go on at that time?
2: I think it certainly did. She famously surrounded herself entirely with men in her cabinets. I think in her three administrations, she only once, and for a brief period, had a female cabinet minister. Otherwise, they were entirely made up of men. And to what extent she deliberately, sort of tactically exploited her sexuality, I don't know. But certainly if you read memoirs by people, I mean, Alan Clark, who was an ambitious, in the end rather unsuccessful, wealthy Tory aspirant, fixated on Thatcher as a leader and as a person, the Führer principle kind of blazing out of her blue eyes, which sort of turns him to jelly. and very funny things in his journals when he's looking at her from behind when she's making a speech in the House of Commons and getting rather carried away by her curves. I mean, it is very hard for us to understand, but it was clearly real. You know, what was it Mitterrand said about her having the eyes of Caligula and the lips of Marilyn Monroe? There was this nexus of sort of power and sex. I exploit it for comic effect in the book, but it obviously it was obviously real and serious enough for those who kind of were under her sway.
1: Let's talk about some of the characters, because they're both individuals and they're also emblematic of the time and the culture. Gerald Feddins is the conservative MP, the Tory MP, that our protagonist Nick Guest, who's a 20-year-old out of Oxford, comes to stay with because he's, quote, best friends with Toby, a relationship which you never do go into in the book. You kind of avoid that one.
2: Well, I think it's clear, yes, Nick has had a great crush on Toby at Oxford, which has never been declared, because Nick himself has only really come out in his last term at Oxford, perhaps, and he's sort of wormed his way into Toby's affections. And Toby, who is, I think he's rather a nice person, really, a simple-hearted sort of person. He's rather pleased to have this clever young friend. Yes, I suppose I was interested in that thing of someone falling for someone they can't have and then making do by falling in love with their whole family as well, wanting to be in a world which is sort of coloured by having this person in it. And so it is about the relationship of an individual, an outsider, to a family, about the odd status of the guest, the long-term guest in a family group.
1: Which is the name there.
2: Yeah. Well, I'm sorry about that.
1: Well, Gerald Feddins is the MP. When you're working on it, okay, I mean, I'm trying to get the sense of the hypocrisy inherent in someone who would be pretty upfront about taking in a gay kid. I mean, they all pretty much know that Nick is gay. There's nothing hot hidden there. Yet he's part of this right-wing establishment.
2: Yes. I think it was supposed to be a typical of that particular kind of tolerance, which I suppose isn't only British. You know, they're absolutely, as Catherine, the daughter, says at some point, they're absolutely fine about it as long as it's never mentioned. So that it's something that they know about. And they are quite... I didn't want the Feddins and Gerald in particular to be sort of stereotypical monsters. I mean, he is a person of some charm, and actually they're very nice to Nick, you know, and he goes there for a few months and ends up staying with them for 4 years. They rub along together really quite...
1: Well, they adopt him.
2: Yeah, they sort of do. They rub along together quite well. But I think... It seems to me very, very true to life that such natural friendly feeling can coexist with espousing kind of dogma, which is completely at odds with it.
1: There's also another character named Wadi. He's of Lebanese descent, but he's more British upper class than the members of the British upper class because he's wealthy. Had you encountered people like that or like his family?
2: Not exactly, but yeah, it was sort of a type that I had come across at Oxford a bit. Nick's life is crossed by lives of people who have all been sort of outsiders of one kind or another. I mean, his first affair is with this young black man, British Jamaican, Rachel Feddins' family is the Kesslers, so this sort of rich Jewish banking family who sort of come to Britain in the mid 19th century and sort of themselves been sort of assumed into the aristocracy. And Wani, his father is a Lebanese supermarket tycoon who, towards the end of the book, himself becomes a lord as well. So you see the same sort of patterns going on. One is, in a way, a rather sort of synthetic, a created sort of character. I mean, he's the son of a Lebanese shop owner who's been sent to a very posh private school and turned into an English gentleman. And he has this sort of veneer of polish and kind of disdain, which comes with having both money and a good deal of personal insecurity.
1: In honor of Pride Month, you're listening to an interview with Alan Hollinghurst, whose novel The Line of Beauty won the Booker Prize in 2004. The interview was recorded in 2005. I'm Rich Walensky on Bookwaves. You take us 3 years later and then 1 year after that, so there's three segments to the book. There's very little explaining about the changes that are wrought between those years. And you did that deliberately. Why?
2: It seemed to me it would just be an interesting way of dramatizing those changes to embed the reader in the slowly unfolding story at the beginning of the book, and then to show the extent and nature of the change just by cutting first, though, I hope the reader is all at sea at the beginning of the second part of the book. Doesn't know doesn't have the reference points to the characters in the first half of the book. And 3 years in a young man's life is actually quite a long time. And I wanted a certain obliviousness of his recent past to be part of Nick's character. And the reader, I hope, still wants to know what's happened to Leo, and, of course, in the end, does find out. It's also just a way of controlling the material. I mean, if I'd gone into everything that had happened in the intervening 3 years, the book would have been 1,000 pages long.
1: That brings up the story of how do you create? Do you work from an outline?

0: go. But having said that, all sorts of unexpected changes can happen in the course of writing.
1: What was the that first image or that first relationship from The Line of Beauty?
0: Well, certainly the house where a lot of the book takes place was a sort of early presence to me. And the idea that you might write about this difficult and painful period, not head-on and oppositionally, but in the rather the sort of slyer and, I thought, imaginatively more interesting way of getting someone inside that world. So there was a narrative proposition, I suppose, I gave myself before I had at all seen what the overall narrative shape was going to be. I sort of saw it was going to be told from the point of view of someone actually rather beguiled by this world of wealth and power without knowing anything about it.
1: Do you focus on the voice of the narrator or the voice of the story at all?
0: I'm not very self-conscious about... I mean, my first two books are written in the first person, and there it does take... I remember it's taking me longer to sort of establish the voice, because it has to be a sort of synthesized voice of an imaginary person who is telling you the story. If you're writing in the third person, that's not such a necessity, and I think I've been much less self-conscious about it in my third and fourth books, which are both written in the third person.
1: In The Line of Beauty, it's still all from one person's point of view. It's all from Nick.
0: Yeah. What I'd done in The Spell, my previous book, was to escape the prison of the first person. And the first person is wonderful in all sorts of ways, and it sort of licenses you to do things just by virtue of their having occurred to the narrator. But it's a great trap when you're faced with the problems of how to introduce material outside the experience of your narrator. And I sort of have devices, as you know, in my first book, with having him reading journals and documents and things. In The Spell, I had four principal characters, and it was written in the third person, but each successive chapter was seen from the point of view of a different character. And I think what I wanted to do with this book was to get the consistency of narrative interest of having everything seen through one character, but to keep it in the third. I did toy with writing it in the first person, but I felt I needed more detachment. There needed to be more things that I didn't know and didn't offer to the reader.
1: The Line of Beauty, in the end, all comes together, so it feels as if that, unbeknownst to the reader, who thinks he's just reading something that's meandering a little bit, suddenly it pulls together and you realize it was very tightly plotted from the start, or at least it seems as if it was. How intentional was that idea? It's rare to read a book where you don't know where it's going, and then it hits you and you go, oh my God, that's the only place it could have gone.
0: Well, of course, I'm very gratified to hear you say that. Yeah, the book, the first two parts of the book both have quite a slow tempo, and the reader is sort of absorbed into the sort of social details of this complicated world. And a lot of the book is made up of sort of set pieces at parties, and I mean, the parties seem to be the appropriate kind of social gathering for this period. And the third part of the book, both shorter and brisker, and a lot of sort of narrative business of a kind which actually isn't the central interest of the book, I think. I mean, the things to do with political scandal and so forth. I mean, they're things which affect Nick, but they're not in themselves particularly surprising. And anybody who read the book, you know, as a study in the rise and fall of a politician wouldn't find it terribly surprising or satisfactory. The point is obviously how these things impact on the life and feelings and thoughts of the protagonist.
1: How do you think Nick's going to do after the book? He'll land on his feet, I would think.
0: Well, we just don't know, do we? We don't know about his health, of course, at the end of the book. I don't want to give too much away about it, of course. I realise I have a habit of doing this, of tying up various bits of plot business just before the end of the book, and then having, as it were, a sort of coda where all sorts of things are left undecided. And I hope that with the illusion of the sort of artificial world of the book sort of merging back into the sort of open-ended world of life.
1: Do you ever think about coming back to characters from earlier books in later books?
0: No, I don't. Perhaps it's just one thing about being such a slow writer, but after I spent 5 years or something with them, really enough. I mean, I'm sad to say goodbye to them, but not so sad that I want to bring them back. I do like each book to feel like a completely distinct project.
1: Alan Hollinghurst, this book won the Man Booker Prize. Those of us who've read Alan Hollinghurst, we're aware that this is a writer who should not be limited to a gay ghetto of writers. Did you find yourself feeling that way prior to the Man Booker?
0: I never have quite, no, partly because of this thing of sort of not writing ever to sort of meet a gay agenda, but simply from the start having wanted to write straightforwardly from a gay position. And I was lucky in that my first book was quite widely noticed and was clearly read by a lot of people sort of outside of a narrow gay readership. There is a sort of gay literature which is

0: written by gay people, published by a gay press, and has no ambitions to be read by anyone beyond a gay readership. But that's, I must say, I've always had been more ambitious than that. How one suffers from this, I don't know. I mean, my book, I think, has sold less well than any other Booker winner in the previous 8 years or something. Whether there is some residual kind of reluctance to read about gay things, it's very hard to assess this factor. It's an amazing thing about the Booker that it does so much to sales, and it does mean that I am now being read by people who would have decided not to read me before, or indeed who would never have heard of me.
1: You've said that from the start you've tried to write from the presumption of the gayness of the narrative person because you're gay. Is that pretty much just the way it is?
0: As straightforward as that, really, yes. There seemed to be so little that was written with that presumption, you know. It just seemed to me a really sort of urgent and interesting thing to do. The novelty of it, of course, I've completely lost any sense of now. I was aware of it when I was writing my first book. It's now just the way I write.
1: When you first started writing that way, was there any thought of self-censorship to try to make it more palatable?
0: Rather the opposite, actually. I mean, if anything. I mean, not that I was ever writing to shock, but it just seemed that writing about what was going on, what people more or less like me thought and felt, was really interesting and worthwhile. Really hadn't been done much in serious fiction in England, anyway. And that there was a wonderful, great big new subject here just waiting to be written about. Not written about sort of anthropologically by an outsider, but by someone who was sort of inside that world.
1: What did you do for the Times Literary Supplement for all those years?
0: When I first went there, I was in charge of the arts pages in the middle of the paper, which reviewed theatre and exhibitions and operas and so forth, which I did for about 2 years, I think. And then I became the deputy editor of the paper for about 6 years, which meant really sort of, as it were, running the day-to-day life of the paper and editing it when the editor was away, reading every word of it every week, sometimes several times. And then my first book had come out, and I'd sort of sold my second book, though I was only halfway through writing it, and I went part-time, and I became the poetry editor. And then, almost exactly 10 years ago, I retired and decided I would see if I could hack it as a freelance writer. And it's been touch and go sometimes, but the last year has been a good one.
1: When you say it's been touch and go, it's because
0: writing novels takes me such a long time. The touch and go was a sort of a budgetary one, really. I just got very, very broke when I was writing this book. Happily it paid off.
1: You also worked on something called New Writing 4 with A.S. Byatt. What was that?
0: That was part of a series of yearly anthologies which are published by the British Council, or sponsored by the British Council. And they invite submissions from a wide range of writers as well as sort of unknown writers. And one year I co-edited one with A.S. Byatt.
1: Have you started work on another book now?
0: One of the sort of side effects of having won this prize means that I've been talking about the last book a good deal. I mean, almost too much for me to be able to quite think clearly about the next one. I have got ideas for it. The world of the book is building up. I can't quite see it clearly enough yet to start writing it.
1: Well, during that period, do you kind of feel as if you need to be off on your own, taking long walks and just figuring the whole thing out? Or how does that
0: work? Yeah, it sort of goes by jumps. There are times when a new project is really getting going that everything seems to sort of funnel into it, and you see everything in terms of its reference to, its relevance to the idea. There are times when I feel imaginatively quite sort of closed, and there are other times when I feel sort of porous and suggestible.
1: Do you feel that in a period now, this is less true in England now, but it's certainly true in America, where we have threats from corporate conservatives, corporate right-wingers, and even greater threats from fundamentalist Christians, that the writer has any obligation on any level to deal with this? Or is it easier to just kind of drift into whatever world you're drifting in and hope it comes in subliminally?
0: I think so much depends on the temperament of the writer. No, of course I think these things are, I mean, writers will inevitably deal with these terribly serious questions. In Britain at the moment, living quite such a kind of gruesome political landscape, thank heavens. I know I would not be very successful. I mean, it's like we were talking about writing about AIDS earlier. You know, I know I'm not temperamentally the sort of writer who is going to be at his best confronting political questions of this kind sort of head-on in fiction. I've always worked more sort of personally and obliquely.
1: But even saying that, Line of Beauty is a very political novel.
0: I suppose it is, yes. I mean, it was sort of an irony about the swimming pool library that, although it was taking place during the first Thatcher administration, and indeed the general election of of 1983 takes place during the sort of historical trajectory of the book, but it goes completely unremarked by the narrator. You know, what does one mean by political? There's no political consciousness at all in the narrator of that novel, but perhaps by writing it in the way that I did at the time that I did, the book actually had a sort of political effect. You know, so I think you're right that these things can happen sort of almost unawares.
1: And Nick himself doesn't seem to have... He's got a little bit. I mean, he's aware of the hypocrisy of what's going on around him, and it's obvious he actually says he wouldn't vote for a conservative.
0: Yes, he's very sort of pliable, isn't he? And he's rather cowardly, too. You know, he's not someone whom you often see standing up for his moral beliefs.
1: But that also brings up the idea of social satire, which is, on some level, what we really are talking about here, which is both political, social, and yet often not even conscious on the part of the writer. I mean, you're exaggerating a little bit, but you're not looking at this as saying, I'm writing a satire.
0: Absolutely not, no. And I was actually rather surprised when little capsule descriptions of the book started to appear around the time of the book, a shortlisting and everything, which just described as a satire of Thatcher's England, which I hadn't thought of it as being, really. Of course, you know, it is in part a comic novel. A lot of it works through a comic depiction of the people in this world. But I wouldn't have said that it was in a satirical tradition. I would say it was in a sort of tradition of sort of social comedy, really.
1: This new BBC adaptation of Line of Beauty, have you seen the script for it or anything?
0: I have, yes. I've read successive drafts of it and commented on it and sort of been, you know, I don't have any power of veto or control, but I've been involved with it.
1: And how do you feel about it?
0: I'm extremely pleased with it, actually. I've been going on location a good deal over the last month, and my general feeling about it is very optimistic, actually. It's a sort of indescribable experience having something that you imagined on the page sort of turned into three-dimensional reality. The great thing about it is that, you know, all the young people in it, they are the age of the characters in the book, and they're just doing their first job out of drama school. Tim McInerney, I don't know if he's at all known here as playing Gerald. Alice Krieg, she's playing Rachel. She has that sort of quiet calmness. If we can give this away, I mean, when she finally turns nasty, it's going to be very scary indeed.
2: You've been listening to an interview with Alan Hollinghurst, recorded on October 18, 2005, while he was on tour for the paperback edition of his Booker Prize-winning novel, The Line of Beauty. I'm Richard Walensky on Book Waves.
1: Book Waves is produced by Richard Walensky in the studios of KPFA Pacifica Radio in Berkeley, California.

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Well, now there's a transition for you. We started out the show tonight on the train to Scottville with some music from Linton Kwesi Johnson, who you might guess is one of our birthday celebrants this evening. Linton Kwesi Johnson, born on August 24th, 1952, celebrating his 74th birthday this week. And one of the people who really inspired me to get interested in this music. This from his solo debut album, which is called Forces of Victory, came out in 1979. And his first record came out under name of Poet and the Roots. And it was a few years earlier, and a magnificent album. Anything Linton Kwesi Johnson does is highly recommended. And we're wishing him, one of my musical heroes, a very happy birthday and many more. We actually had him on the show a number of years back when he came in to do some lecture stuff at the University of Michigan. Pleasure meeting him. And that's where we got that cool idea at the beginning of the show. Welcome to Train to Scottville. I'm Brian Tomczyk, here to usher you through a journey into time. The 1960s and 70s in Jamaica, specifically. Good music to follow. Enjoy.

Well, I kind of got into this Studio One groove that I couldn't escape from, so you'll have to forgive me. Just kidding. We're listening to Studio One Groove by The Sound Dimension. A thing called Forgive Them Version. We heard Alton Ellis, of course, and his great cover of Tyrone Davis's Can I Change My Mind. We heard two from John Holt. That was kind of an accident. I queued up the wrong song and we got two instead of one. Strange Things was the one I was gonna play. A Love I Can Feel is the one that I miscued. So two great songs. And then Delroy Wilson, a quadruple play from Studio One. Quintuple if you include the instrumental we're playing. Delroy Wilson doing Gonna Make It. We heard Rudy Mills, produced by the great Derek Harriott on Long Story. Pioneers did Rudy's Are the Greatest. And then over the first break tonight, we had Easter Bonnet from Roland Alfonso. And we opened up with our birthday celebrant, one of our birthday celebrants, Lytton Kwesi Johnson, doing Juan Figo Rave from his Forces of Victory album, 1979. Kind of started at the end of our chronological period, but that's okay. We can break the rules sometimes. I'll switch gears a little bit. I got some Roy Shirley queued up. I think we're going to hear some Gregory Isaacs in the next set. Who knows what else?

Okay, Tommy McCook blowing his horn in the background, and we're going to back announce this last set real quick and get into our last one. I've been having a lot of spontaneous inspiration here tonight, so longer sets. Lee Perry with Captive, and a couple produced by Lee Perry. The Upsetters with Must Reach You, and of course the original version from The Untouchables with Can't Reach You. I wasn't able to look that up, but that voice sounded like Tony Tough singing lead in that song. I suspect, not for sure. Great sax instrumental from Carl Bryan, Carl Cannonball Bryan, as he is known sometime, Hot Shot. And we open up the set with Wonderful People from Roy Shirley. I promised you some Gregory Isaacs. We got that coming up next. We're going to run short on time tonight, so I may just have to fade this

DJ Cup Miller, you can give me my regard. And if you see ranking slackness, the man called General Echo, you can give him my regard. And if you see Dan Cosmic German, you can give him my regard. Hard road to travel and a mighty long week.

Well, that was that. Ruby Edwards at All Stars taking us out tonight on the train to Scottville with Revenge, version 2. Ruby Edwards produced Maroon, some British reggae, covering Bob Marley's Talking Blues, of course, preceded by Prince Farai's tribute to Bob Marley. We heard Big Youth before that with Hata Faya, Iroy with No Shadow, and as promised, we had a double play of early Gregory Isaacs solo stuff, Don't Go, and we started the set out with Dancing Floor, which was actually a Prince Buster production. That's it for us tonight on the train to Scottville. Thank you for listening. I love bringing you records, so let's do it again next week. How about that? I'll be here. I hope you will, too. The show is produced at WCBN in Ann Arbor, Michigan. 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So figure out where you want to listen and listen again. Share it with your friends. I'm Brian Tomczyk. I'll see you next time.

Hey there, everybody. Welcome to this week's edition of the Wood Warblers Jazz Grass Radio Show. And friends, have I got a treat for you. Let me tell you. First off, my name is Brian Howe. Secondly, it's been 21 years of Wood Warblers Jazz Grass. And third, it's been a while since I've played just recent releases all in one show. And I got one of those type of shows for you this week. Starting right there with The Onlys. A tune called Hook and Line from their 2025 release, You Climb the Mountain. Sammy Brahman on the fiddle, Riley Calcagno on the banjo, Leo Shannon on the fiddle, Nikosi Fields on the bass, and Vivian Leva playing the guitar. And I always get fired up when I get to do a recent releases show, because I tell you, I spent a lot of time going through the mail here at Wood Warblers Jazz Grass, sifting through the incoming music to see what's worthy of such a show as this, that being 2 hours of the best bluegrass, the best jazz, and the best connective tissue of the sonic continuum that I can possibly find for you on a given week. And so it's always a pleasure to find out that both bluegrass and jazz, and then in triplicate, the jazz grass middle portion there between, are in a constant state of evolution. You know, things are still happening, still evolving.